0: This is 1A. I'm Jen White. The Lindsey Clancy murder trial captured public attention for weeks. Prosecutors charged Clancy with murdering her three children. They say she then attempted suicide and that her injuries left her paralyzed from the waist down. Clancy's lawyers say she was experiencing postpartum psychosis and should not be held criminally responsible. Prosecutors say she planned the deaths. After 7 days of deliberation, the jury remained deadlocked and the case ended in a mistrial. The story has sparked conversations about maternal mental health, raising questions about gaps in postpartum care. About one in five expecting or postpartum women in the U.S. experience mental health disorders. And according to a 2025 study, overall maternal mental health has dramatically dropped in the past 7 years, with only 25% of moms reporting excellent mental health. What do we know about maternal mental health care? Where are the gaps in our knowledge? And how can our systems be bolstered to help those who need it most after giving birth? Let's jump in with Caroline Polisi. She's a legal contributor at CBS News and a criminal defense attorney. Caroline, welcome to the program.
1: Thanks for having me, Jen.
0: And Dr. Firla Behrink, director of Mount Sinai's Women's Mental Health Center in New York and a professor of psychiatry. Dr. Behrink, thanks for joining us today.
2: Yes, thanks for having me.
0: We also want to hear from you. If you experienced mental health challenges after giving birth, were you able to get the help you needed? What postpartum mental health resources were helpful, and what kinds of supports do you wish you'd had access to? Email us at 1A@WAMU.org. And a quick note that we will be discussing murder, thoughts of suicide. So if you are experiencing a mental health crisis or thinking of harming yourself, the 988 Suicide and Crisis Lifeline is available 24/7 by phone and text. Now, first off, an important note about the Lindsey Clancy case. Her attorneys don't dispute that she killed her children. At issue is whether or not she should be held criminally responsible for doing so. Clancy's defense argued that her medical team failed her even after Clancy reached out for help. Here's Clancy's lawyer, Kevin Reddington, cross-examining her psychiatrist, Dr. Jennifer Taft.
3: Did she call suicide hotlines?
4: I was not aware that she did.
3: Did you ever ask her?
4: I don't think I specifically asked that question.
3: No, not specifically. Did you ask her anything? Did you beat around the bush, maybe? Did you ask her anything about suicide hotlines?
4: I don't think I asked her about suicide hotlines.
3: Would it surprise you to know that she called suicide hotline in that time frame, not once, but twice, and was turned away? You guys were in the front lines, aren't you?
0: Well, Caroline, we heard from a couple of people from Clancy's medical team during the trial. What picture was Reddington trying to paint here, and how effective was it?
1: Yeah, I mean, Reddington went really hard against all of the mental health care providers that Lindsey saw leading up to the horrific deaths, including, we heard there, Dr. Jennifer Tufts, who was really a

0: newly minted psychiatrist, a prescriber. She went to a few different prescribers. She also saw nurse practitioners, mental health social workers. And one of the themes of the prosecution's case was that she was doctor shopping, that she, would quit the regimens of medicine if she didn't like them. And Reddington pushed back really hard on that, basically saying that all of these providers sort of passed the buck and weren't there for her. I mean, she checked herself into a mental facility for days. She was begging for help. I mean, that's a direct quote from Lindsay Clancy's mother-in-law, which was some of the most powerful testimony. But, Reddington really wanted to paint a picture that this was not just, out of the blue, that for months she was begging for help and she didn't get the help that she really desperately deserved.
1: One of the questions in the trial is whether Clancy had postpartum psychosis. And Dr. Bearhink, how do you define that condition? What are some of the key traits?
2: Postpartum psychosis is a severe mental illness with symptoms within 3 months after delivery. And that can be mania or racing thoughts, having ideas that are grandiose, psychosis, losing reality or seeing or hearing things that are not there, or depression with psychotic features, meaning that you're so low and so depressed that you lose reality, that you feel it's better to die. And the onset of these severe symptoms occur within 3 months after delivery.
1: How many people does this affect?
2: 1 in 1,000. So it affects many women in the U.S. and also worldwide. And there is not enough attention for this disorder and for the fact that women are unfortunately after delivery at higher risk than at other times for severe mental illness, psychosis, mania, or depression with psychotic features.
1: We'll talk more about some of the causes. But Caroline, what did the defense and prosecution say about this diagnosis in the case?
3: Yeah, it's really interesting because I always like to note from a legal perspective that the mental illness diagnosis and the, test, the criminal law test for not criminally responsible by mental disease or defect are in fact different. There's a really slim overlap if you look at a Venn diagram between, the panoply of mental health illnesses versus what state of mind is required for what we're going to call a not guilty by reason of insanity verdict is actually quite small. If the law allowed for non-criminal responsibility just because of mental illness, we would have a very different criminal justice system. But basically, the legal test is whether or not Lindsay Clancy was able to appreciate the difference between right or wrong, and whether or not she could conform her conduct to the law. So that's a pretty favorable defense definition. And I just note, legally, in the Commonwealth of Massachusetts, it's actually not on the defense to prove that state of mind. It's on the prosecution to disprove it. And so this whole issue of was it postpartum psychosis or was it just severe depression with an altruistic suicide or, altruistic filicide, which is when you kill your children, under the mistaken belief that it's sort of a better path. That was at issue, and we're sort of using the was it postpartum psychosis as a fill-in for the legal standard.
1: Well, let's go to our voicemail box. We got this message from Lynn in Florida.
4: There is no way that a mom in any decent or rational state of mind would do that. And it's awful. This whole trial is awful. She's very unwell, and nobody in their right mind would do that. I don't know why there's even this discussion at this point.
1: Caroline, as you've been covering this case, what have you noticed about public opinion and how people are talking about it?
3: Oh my goodness. People are severely divided. They come down really hard one way or the other. I think, it's really hit a nerve, especially amongst mothers in this country. But I think it's worth noting that, again, this did end up in a mistrial, and the prosecution has to decide how it's going to move forward, whether or not they're going to recharge at first degree murder. And, we've now heard from 4 jurors. The breakdown was 11 to 1, 11 for not guilty by reason of insanity, meaning you know, they weren't sure that the prosecution proved its case beyond a reasonable doubt. And I think that that speaks volumes when, you know, the district attorney, Tim Cruz, is going to think about moving forward with re-prosecuting this case, because clearly the defense put a strong argument up.
1: And for that 12th juror, have we heard from them yet?
3: No, we have not. They're remaining anonymous, which is, you know, his absolute right. People are so invested in this case that, you know, I would, I don't blame him for remaining anonymous. You know, the issue really is there, Jen, did he apply the facts to the law as the judge instructed, which is how our criminal justice system is supposed to work and how you take an oath as a juror to do? Or did he engage in a form of what we would call sort of reverse jury nullification, which is, well, I'm not listening to the law. I see, I understand, I actually have reasonable doubt, but, you know, the crime was so heinous in my mind that I'm not going to follow the law. And that's improper. And that's what Reddington argued. That's why he argued that that juror should be removed, replaced with an alternate juror. That ultimately didn't happen and a mistrial was declared.
1: Dr. Berhink, as someone who specializes in postpartum mental health and psychosis, I'm curious to hear your reaction, not just to the case, but really the conversations around it.
2: I really understand that people are so shocked, and I understand also both sides. She had severe mental illness, but I also understand the other side as the feeling like, how could that be? This is so horrible. Something must be wrong with her, or she must be an evil person also, otherwise it's impossible that it happens. And I think it's up to us to explain that that can happen, so that it can happen to everyone. Unfortunately, we know that it's quite random. It happens to all kinds, sorts of women. It doesn't matter what kind of personality you have or what kind of background you have. It's just a matter of bad luck. And I think that is really a scary realization for people that, you know, severe mental illness, including psychosis or depression with psychotic feature, can hit you. Mm.
1: Caroline, really briefly, what are you watching for next? As you said, this case ended in a mistrial.
3: Right. Well, obviously, we're just waiting to see what the DA does, whether they might cut a deal, charge a second degree, or come to some sort of plea agreement that does not involve a second trial.
1: That's Caroline Polisi. She's a legal contributor at CBS News and a criminal defense attorney. Caroline, thanks for speaking with us.
3: Thank you for having me.
1: Dr. Firla Berhink, director of Mount Sinai's Women's Mental Health Center, is staying with us. Coming up, mental health conditions are the most common complication of pregnancy and childbirth. Why do our medical systems still fall short? That's just ahead. This is 1A.

1A continues in just a moment on Blue Ridge Public Radio, BPR News. Thanks so much for tuning in this Thursday evening. I'm Rebecca Hillgraves, and I'm delighted to be with you this evening. 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That's on the Moth Radio Hour Saturday at 1 and again Sunday evening at 6 here on BPR News. And speaking of being in the middle is coming up in a little bit at

0: 9 o'clock here on Blue Ridge Public Radio, BPR News. Right now, let's get back to 1A. Thanks so much for tuning in.
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2: I'm Jen White. This is 1A. We're discussing postpartum mental illness and the gaps in care for new mothers. We're here with Dr. Firla Berhink, director of Mount Sinai's Women's Mental Health Center in New York and a professor of psychiatry. And let's bring in a new voice. Joy Burkhard is the chief executive of the Policy Center for Maternal Mental Health. That's a nonprofit policy and research think tank pushing for change in our healthcare systems to better address maternal and mental health care. Joy, welcome to 1A.
3: Hi, Jen. Thanks for having me.
2: We're also hearing from you. Stevie in Indiana shared this story.
4: After I had my son, I completely went, off the wall. Like, I was just so depressed. I was so quick to anger. I had absolutely no patience, which is so important to have with a baby. And no one really warned me about that. I did, luckily, thank God, my doctor was able to diagnose me actually with ADHD and also help me get on some antidepressants and anti-anxiety. But, you know, there are certain medicines you can't even take when you're breastfeeding if that's what you're able to do. And it was just crazy. It's a lot. And I just hope we're able to figure it out and do better.
2: Thanks for that message. We also heard from another of you who emails, I have so many thoughts on the Lindsay Clancy trial. I have so much empathy. Probably the only silver lining is the awareness raising about postpartum depression and postpartum psychosis. This is a very real thing. I experienced it so severely that I was truly afraid for the safety of my kids. Please understand that I absolutely loved my babies, but how was I supposed to get help? I thought I'd surely go to jail for merely confessing my thoughts. But we'd love to include your voice in this conversation. If you experienced mental health challenges after giving birth, were you able to get help? What kind of support systems would you like to see put in place for new parents? Email us at 1A@WAMU.org. And a note that if you are experiencing a mental health crisis or you're thinking of harming yourself, the 988 Suicide and Crisis Lifeline is available 24/7 by phone and text. The National Maternal Mental Health Hotline is also available 24/7. You can text, call, or chat at 1-833-TLC-MA. M.A. Joy, you're on the ground in the courtroom for the Clancy trial. You also had people reach out to you as this case was playing out who also experienced some form of postpartum mental health illness. What did you hear from those people?
3: Well, of course, much of the field, providers and patients and survivors have been sitting at the edge of their seats watching this trial as the world has as well. And first, everyone is devastated about the loss of these children and survivors and those in the throes of maternal mental health disorder right now, really worried, could that have been me? And so they really see and saw themselves in Lindsay Clancy. But those who have experienced a disorder, even if it wasn't postpartum psychosis, really, I think we're worried about how the system could potentially fail her twice, not catching these disorders in the healthcare system, but also legally holding her accountable for the system failing her.
2: Dr. Berhink, you mentioned some of the conditions that can emerge in that postpartum period. Do we understand why some of these conditions develop?
5: We know that the major changes after childbirth, the drop in hormones, the changes in the immune system, likely play a role in triggering severe mental illness after delivery. And for all other mental health disorders, such as depression or anxiety or OCD, it's good to know that these happen you know, a lot at other times as well in women in their fertile ages, regardless whether they're pregnant or postpartum or, you know, so that there is not an enormous peak after delivery. However, it is a sensitive period because there is sleep loss. It's a major, you know, change in role and a lot is happening. So it's good that people, you know how to detect it and especially also know how to treat it, because it's not that difficult to treat postpartum mental health disorders.
2: Are there people who are more vulnerable to mental health illness after birth?
5: If you have had a mental health disorder in the past, that is the biggest risk factor for having a difficult time after delivery as well. But it's good to know in with regards to treatment that everything that works at other times also works in this particular period. So as I said, if anything, then postpartum depression and postpartum anxiety is often has better treatment response than at other times. So I really want to give this message out as well, which is an additional reason for women who are not well to speak out and say that they're not well or they're down or anxious. And that very first step is already helpful. Mm. And not having to pretend as if everything is fine.
2: Well, we're thankful that so many of you are sharing your stories with us.
6: When I had my babies both times, which was back 54, 56 years ago, I had serious postpartum depression. I was real happy when they were born, and then this came over me. Luckily, we got someone to come and help me, and also my doctor prescribed Ritalin, which I was on for a month, which really helped me.
7: I just dropped my first child, my only child, off at college. But 18 years ago when he was born, I had really severe postpartum OCD and depression. And I think it was really misunderstood at the time. I had a very hard time getting the help I needed. And the OCD aspect of what I experienced made it really, really difficult to actually get treatment.
2: Lucy in Oklahoma, Amber in Portland, Oregon, thanks for those messages. According to a 2019 study, at least one in five women experienced some type of peripartum mental health disorder. And that makes mental health issues the most common complication of pregnancy and childbirth. And yet, Joy, we've heard from so many of our listeners just in the lead up to the show about how difficult it was to talk about it or to find places where they felt safe sharing their story and their struggles. And so how much of this conversation is also about tackling the stigma around mental health disorders in that postpartum period?
3: It's a really important question. And, you know, I think there's certainly been growing awareness about mental health challenges in general during COVID, adolescent mental health, girls' mental health, even menopause now. So we're making a lot of progress on talking about mental health as a society. But the system still is not working as it should in detecting mental health problems, you know, even outside of the perinatal period and primary care, for example. I do want to share that one of the things that we feel is critical is that that system work to combat stigma and, of course, support diagnosis and treatment. If your provider is not talking about this, just as you did, Jen, as the number one complication of pregnancy and childbirth, we're here to help you. We screen everyone because we know it's the most common complication. Then, of course, we are only perpetuating stigma. I'm happy to tell you a little bit about the clinical practice guidelines that came out to that end in 2023 from the American College of Obstetricians and Gynecologists. They were the very first clinical practice guidelines issued in America, and they were issued after the Clancy killings, unfortunately. So there are now guidelines and really root this work, which we think is appropriate in obstetric care. So OBGYNs and midwives And those care teams should start to detect these disorders and talk about them and normalize them. Starting in pregnancy, given new onset, can happen in pregnancy as common in pregnancy as in the postpartum period. And of course, women can enter pregnancy with untreated, undiagnosed mental health conditions as well.
2: That takes us to this email from one of you. I had my first child in 1990 and had no family around to help with a new baby. My baby cried day and night, and I got so close to shaking him one day that it scared me. And I just left him and took the baby monitor and went to my neighbor's house. I was only 22 years old, and no one had told me anything about the possibility of postpartum depression, signs to look

0: for or resources to reach out for if needed. I hope to God things have changed. Joy, what kinds of resources are now available to most new mothers?
1: Well, we've got more work to do. We actually believe that support groups for parents, just generally, how to cope with the stressors, how to cope with crying babies. There are groups and support around those tactics, but just general parenting support should be available to all patients, we believe. There are other services, programs like Mothers and Babies that support stress mitigation and even can prevent these disorders from getting worse. It's all about systematizing and scaling the availability of those programs, making sure that providers who are trained in these programs can be found, that support groups are reimbursed by the health insurance companies, for example. We know a lot about what works. It's just about access and making sure that these programs are available and reimbursed through our health delivery system.
0: When it comes to that access question, how much does the availability of resources depend on where you live or your income level?
1: Well, I mean, let's be clear here that maternal mental health sits in our healthcare system, and I say in quotes, right? Air quotes here around system, because we don't really have much of a healthcare system at all, I would argue. In America, it's really fragmented, and it's really about providers and institutions, facilities that need to earn revenue, right? So to your question, Jen, if a business cannot earn revenue in a particular area, either because there aren't enough patient base or reimbursement is low through Medicaid, for example, and that's the primary base of patients' insurance, then we have a problem. So it does really matter where a patient lives, whether or not they will have access to maternal health care, mental health care, or hospital care, labor and delivery, birth facility support. So zip code and income and insurance coverage does matter whether we like it or not. It's fundamental that we get to the root of those challenges so we can support maternal mental health.
0: We're talking to Joy Burkhard. She's the chief executive of the Policy Center for Maternal Mental Health. Also with us, Dr. Firla Berhink, director of Mount Sinai's Women's Mental Health Center. One of you emailed, "I had severe postpartum depression after the birth of my daughter. I had to beg my OBGYN to see me. I was desperate. I had no family around for support. It was very difficult and unexpected, and it is something our culture ignores." Dr. Berhink, I'm curious about the societal pressures and around motherhood, the expectations of motherhood, what mothers are perhaps told their experience should be, and how they may bump up against the experience they're actually having.
2: Yes, the expectations in society are very high. So there is more openness for mental health problems in general, in younger women, in older women, but in particularly during this period, people have the association with a pregnant woman or a new mother and a baby that evokes very positive feelings, right? So, and it's just then more difficult to imagine that when there is a healthy baby, that a mother can have quite severe mental health problems. So I think that is a major problem. So the more people speak out, and I've seen that changing in the last decades, that also more people in the public area are speaking out, that helps a lot. But also on a local level, if people just share their experiences and how it really is, because that is what all our patients say, that is what all mothers say who struggle with these problems. As I felt alone. I felt that I was the only one. So I think that's huge. If we just acknowledge that this is, you know, for everyone, a very challenging time, that it's, you know, that it's characterized by sleep loss, and many women have all kind of mood swings, and it is hard. And for some women, that means that they get more mental health problems. And I think if we acknowledge that makes a huge difference.
0: Well, it makes me wonder, Dr. Berhink, about the effectiveness of the diagnostic tools that are used to screen for postpartum mental health issues. Do you think they're sufficient?
2: Yes, they are sufficient. It's, as I said before, it's not that difficult. The real change is if you ask someone, if I ask you, how are you? You're going to say good, right? Mm-hmm. Really, whether you're good or not. So it's really the translation from asking, how are you? And instead asking, are you depressed? Do you have depressive thoughts? Are you anxious? And in addition, there is a very simple screening instrument, which only takes 5 minutes, a self-infill questionnaire. It's called the EPDS. You can type it into Google and you get a calculator. And that has then very simple questions. It's translated in 30 languages. And then you know if someone has depressive or anxiety symptoms. And so it's not that difficult at all, either using that questionnaire or literally asking, how is your mood? Do you feel depressed? Do you feel anxious?
0: Joy, I'm curious to hear your thoughts about not just the diagnostic tools, but perhaps the time doctors have to spend with new mothers, with new parents, to really perhaps take some time to suss out whether or not they're doing okay.
1: That is such a critical and important question that obstetric providers and others, mental health providers tend to have more time, the way the coding structure works, to provide services. But obstetric providers like midwives and OBGYNs, even family practice providers, less time from a reimbursement standpoint. They have to bill in these very specific code structures. And so that really is an important question. We are actually seeing that that some of these codes, one of the codes will be sunsetting soon, that provides obstetric providers one flat rate for all the care that they provide, and instead now will have an opportunity to bill for more services and get paid for more services. I hope that that will address this time constraint issue. And of course, providers do need to, as Dr. Behring said, it's pretty easy to ask some of these questions, but it's really important to build trust first, not feel like you're rushing these conversations. That's difficult in an OB setting. There are also, we say 100 levers we still need to pull. We're pulling them one by one, but there are Child Abuse Prevention and Treatment Act requirements that if there's any concern that a patient may be a harm to herself or others, that there needs to be a mandatory report mm-hmm. into Child Protective Services. So these things really are barriers and challenges to doing this and doing this well.
0: We'll talk more about some of the levers that still need to be pulled. We're here with Joy Burkhardt. She's the Chief Executive of the Policy Center for Maternal Mental Health, and Dr. Fearla Behring, Director of Mount Sinai's Women's Mental Health Center. Still to come, one woman's story about navigating postpartum mental health and how she now advocates for better care. That's just ahead.

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1: Many people have a story of where they were on 9/11. This is what my day sounded like.
2: Yes, I can, Neil. I'm looking at the area where the airliner struck the Pentagon. The smoke.
1: NPR News has reported on all the events of 25 years since, and we reflect on 9/11 and its consequences on the next Morning Edition from NPR News.
2: Now, we are getting some information, better information about what happened.
3: 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More at gemelli.restaurant. 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This week, growing power demands, coupled with increasingly frequent climate-driven disasters, have led even staunch environmentalists to rethink their past opposition to nuclear power. With dozens of new, purportedly safer designs at various stages of development and construction around the world, is it time for all of us to give nuclear energy a fresh look? We'll ask that question on Climate One Saturday evening at 7 here on BPR News.
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6: Hi, thank you for having me.
5: 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Kim emails, depression and difficulties with being a mother are not just after a physical birth. I had severe dark depression for about 4 or 5 months after the adoption of my first son. 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It took me by surprise. I clawed my way out of it by having real honest conversations with another mother. And Anna emails, about 9 years ago, I experienced postpartum depression with psychotic features. I tried working with my therapist and started an antidepressant, but unfortunately, my symptoms actually became worse. While I never had a desire to harm my child, I did reach a point where I attempted to take my own life. 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The National Maternal Mental Health Hotline is also available 24/7. 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Andrea, you have your own experience with postpartum mental health challenges. What happened?
6: I do. So I have a son, a beautiful child now. He's almost 13 years old. And prior to him, I had 3 consecutive pregnancy losses, first trimester losses. And those losses, I with each one of them, I think the depression got severely worse. The second loss was really bad. And I think that part of what your one of your listeners emailed about postpartum mental health issues not just arising for people who have healthy births, I think we also leave moms who have lost babies or had miscarriages out of the conversation as well, because that was part of what I think contributed to my coping because I coping using things like excessive uses of alcohol to cope with the pain of those losses, because it's a loss that, you know, you're not pregnant. Nobody has even seen you pregnant. A lot of times they don't know that you're pregnant. It's between you and this life that has started to grow inside of you. And because people don't see it, it's not acknowledged as a valid grief when you've lost. And so I was coping with that by myself and began drinking a lot. And it wasn't until I visited a church, and because I didn't trust mental health providers, I didn't know whether or not if I disclosed that I was having these feelings of sadness and depression, and I was shrinking, I didn't know how that was going to be. I was going to be judged or labeled. So I went to clergy. And it was the clergy person that told me, we can talk about the spiritual aspects of what you're going through, but you will need to seek some mental health counseling as well. And I tried, but I didn't stick with the mental health counseling. And then a few years later, I found myself pregnant with my son. And it was a beautiful pregnancy. I kept thinking, oh, I didn't need the mental health counseling. I just needed to get pregnant again and to experience the beauty of this pregnancy. And I remember after delivering, waiting for this huge gush of joy to overtake me that everybody says overtakes you once they place the baby in your arms. And I didn't feel that. Mm. And it took a couple of months and I still wasn't feeling it. And then, you know, there was this sense of shame because I prayed for this baby and waited so long for this baby and had three losses before this child. And so why couldn't I will myself to be happy and ecstatic and over the moon that I finally have the thing that I waited so long for, this little person? And was so frustrated with myself for that, with him, because he wouldn't latch and I couldn't breastfeed. And I found myself the night before my 6-week OB appointment in the bed with my ex-husband in sleep, just sleeping through the screaming, crying that my son was doing in the bassinet next to us. And I just found myself yelling at him and then shaking the bassinet and saying, why won't you stop crying?
5: I want to get your reflections about this message that we got from one of our listeners.
7: I had incredible difficulty after the birth of my first child. I knew about postpartum depression and was a very aware person and actually work in the field of mental health. In spite of that, I don't think I got the right kind of help other than some antidepressants. I think our systems, our culture, the American culture is very focused on the mom when she's pregnant. The moment the baby arrives, the focus moves and shifts to the baby, and somewhere the mom is left behind.
5: Thanks for that message. I mean, Andrea, you described waiting for this rush of joy you were told you'd experience as a mother, but also how much do you see a postpartum focus on the baby rather than the parent as part of the problem as well?
6: Yeah, I absolutely think that that's the case, and that we often, you know, when you think about it, you have a baby and even when people come to visit you, like they're like, I want to come see the baby. I want to come hold the baby. I want to, you know, bring the baby a gift, right? And it's this life-changing thing has just happened to you. And your body and your mind and all of these things, you're trying to adjust to this change. And it's not often that anybody asks how you're doing. Mm. If we think about it, in the first year post-birth, the baby goes to see the doctor even more than we do, mm-hmm. right? The mom has 1 6-week postpartum appointment most of the time. And a lot of times I was listening to your conversation with Joy and with the physician a little bit earlier. And so a lot of times the physicians are pressured to get through that visit and the screening for the perinatal depression. Oftentimes, if it's there, it's done in sort of this it's a checklist sort of a thing, and there's not time to really sit with the mom and really ask her answers. My OB asked those questions that next day after I shook the baby in the bassinet, and I was crying all night, and she did the EPDS with me. And I just answered them as if everything was fine.
5: And was that because you were afraid of the response if you said you weren't okay?
6: I was afraid of the response. I was afraid of being labeled. I was afraid that they would take my child from me. I was afraid as a Black mother going into a healthcare system where I know we are 3 to 4 times more likely to die as a result of perinatal or post-birth complications, that even if I said something, I wouldn't be believed. But even if they didn't believe me, they would assume that I was a bad mom.
5: What systems or resources would you like to see offered for new parents? So, you know, we aren't relying on something like a trial to make people aware of this issue.
6: Yeah. So there are what I would love for OB's offices and hospital systems to have is not to feel the pressure to have to guide or handhold the mom through the experience of the first year postbirth and their own mental health, because we have organizations like the one I work for, like Postpartum Support International, where we have peer support, we have support groups, we have a means of connecting moms looking for support and even one-on-one therapy with therapists in their area and with other sorts of support in their area. And so what I would love to see is that every office has some sort of poster informational about, are you feeling these things? And these are the signs and the symptoms. Because even walking into an office where you have, these are the signs and symptoms, are you feeling anything? And then saying, it's okay, you're not alone, and having a connection to resources like Postpartum Support International, postpartum.net, our app, any of those things, makes it feel like a friendly environment to be able to even say to your provider, you know what, I saw this poster in the waiting room, or I see the poster over there on the wall. You know, I have to tell you, I don't know if I'm feeling okay. Mm-hmm. And it makes it a much friendlier environment for women to ask for the help. And even for the provider, if you don't have the time, the providers are trained to do the medical care piece of it. So you're not expected to guide people through the mental health wellness piece of it. Mm-hmm. But if you have a place to send them and resources to give them, I'd love for every OB office to have those resources to be able to point moms in that direction.
5: Well, that's Andrea Clark, the Deputy CEO at Postpartum Support International. You can call or text the PSI helpline at 1-800-944-4773 or go to postpartum.net. We'll share all the resources we're talking about on the show today at our website, the1a.org. Andrea, thank you so much for speaking with us today.
6: All right, thank you.
5: And we're still here with Dr. Firla Bearhink, director of Mount Sinai's Women's Mental Health Center, and Joy Burkhard, the chief executive of the Policy Center for Maternal Mental Health. One theme I'm hearing across this conversation is the need to perhaps expand the types of resources that are available to people. We got this voicemail from Allison in Baltimore.
8: I had my first child a few years ago. I did experience a very stressful period afterwards, and it was just a very difficult time. And I did go through a period where I had thoughts about hurting myself, just because it was, you know, a period that I didn't know that I would be able to get through. And so I think the things that would help with women who are experiencing similar thoughts and crises, really, it would be helpful to just have, you know, postpartum support that are offered through state, local level, something to that effect. I know this is a model in other countries where they have postpartum doulas come in and check on parents and just provide an opportunity to take a nap or a shower or, you know, help sweep the floor, whatever it is.
5: Thanks for that message. We also heard from Gia, who emails, Michigan Medicaid covers 12 doula visits for individuals who qualify up to 12 months postpartum. I know that having help was one of the biggest struggles during my postpartum period and think this is a great resource for people who need it when traditional doula services can be expensive to pay out of pocket for many. The use of doulas is something we see in lots of other cultures, and research shows beneficial health outcomes with the use of doulas, but their use is still relatively low in the U.S., and most private insurance plans don't cover them. Joy, what role do you think doulas or other types of providers like midwives could play here? What role could they play in helping mothers during this period after birth?
9: Mm-hmm. It's a great question, really important. And before I address that, I just also want to share that we do have a postpartum care cliff in the United States. It's referred to at the 6-week mark, that typically it's one postpartum visit, although it's been recommended that it be at least two and one other encounter throughout 12 weeks postpartum by the OB provider, the midwife. Much of that infrastructure still does need to be changed, and it will, we hope, with that billing code change. But what we are hearing from mothers, just like that that listener shared, is that we need extensive postpartum care, and we need care teams, including doulas, midwives, who are different than doulas because they also deliver babies. But we should have extensive care teams, and that the services should be provided until a mother's symptoms resolve, whether physical or mental health related. That should be throughout the 12-month period. And in fact, we surveyed women recently, 250 women who gave birth in the last 5 years, and 96% of them reported that it's critical postpartum care be extended through 12 months postpartum as needed by the patient, and that these comprehensive care teams, including doulas and midwives and nurse practitioners, can come into the home, can text mothers to make sure they're okay, and that much more is needed in our health delivery system.
5: Well, Dr. Bierkink, I'm also wondering about the research aspect of this. Are there gaps in research around postpartum mental health?
10: Well, with regards to the access to care, that's, as pointed out by Joyce, very well known, that all those countries with systems in place, it doesn't have to be medical care. It can be all other forms of care. That makes a huge difference. So we do not need that much more research there because we know this already, that it's beneficial for...
5: But what about research into the actual causes and perhaps treatments?
10: I think there the most research is needed for the most severe postpartum mental illness, because that is not researched at all, whereas those moms are at risk of losing their lives, or in the most extreme cases, losing the life of their baby. So I think the most urgent research at this point is towards preventing and treating severe mental illness.
5: Joy, where do you hope this conversation goes from here? I mean, as we know, things pass through the news and it's no longer a headline, and sometimes the conversation sort of fades away. What do you hope we keep talking about, the questions we keep asking?
9: You know, I think one thing is definitely true, regardless of the side of the aisle politically people sit on and our politicians and elected officials sit on, that we need to call on them to do more and provide this care as infrastructure, just like we do schools and fire departments and libraries. This care and infrastructure needs to be provided down the street for all women at no cost.
5: Well, that's Joy Burkhard. She's the chief executive of the Policy Center for Maternal Mental Health. Also with us, Dr. Firla Bierkink, director of Mount Sinai's Women's Mental Health Center in New York. She's also a professor of psychiatry. Thanks to you both. If this conversation sparked anything for you and you'd like to reach out to a professional, we have several resources you can find at our website, the1a.org. Today's producer was Michelle Harbin. This program comes to you from WAMU, part of American University in Washington, distributed by NPR. I'm Jen White. Nyla Boodoo is with you tomorrow for the Friday News Roundup. Hope you tune in. Thanks for listening, and we'll talk more soon. This is 1A.

0: 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From the estate of Joan B. Kroc, whose bequest serves as an enduring investment in the future of public radio and seeks to help NPR produce programming that meets the highest standards of public service in journalism and cultural expression. 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
1: A midterm convention puts Trump front and center with an offer to pay all U.S. adults for a Republican victory. On the next Friday News Roundup, the GOP still bets on the president as a trade war and soaring oil prices hit Americans hard. Plus, lawmakers get spooked by AI, and we look back on 25 years since the September 11th attacks. Next time on 1A.

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That's it for 1A for this evening. 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The middle is next.

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1: Coming next on the BBC World Service, it's Outlook with me, Jo Fidgen. British teenager Gina Waggett was so ashamed of her stammer that she tried to speak as little as possible and felt desperately alone.
2: It was utterly, utterly miserable. 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

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Thanks for joining us. Another hour of the BBC World Service is coming up next. 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

Good morning. I'm Helen Chickering. Thanks for tuning in to BPR News. 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

0: thousands of signatures to put the new map up for a vote in November. And the state court said you can't use the new map before voters approve it. But Hoskins was defying that order, and the state Supreme Court warned that he could be found in contempt. And after the U.S. Supreme Court ruling, he relented. Here's what he told reporters.
1: The only order that we have is from the Missouri Supreme Court. And so we have directed our local election authorities to follow the order of the Missouri Supreme Court.
0: Now, Hoskins was still found in contempt of court, but the state judges said that since he had corrected his stance, they would not punish him.
2: Okay, when you look at the map of Missouri, there's a couple of Democrats and a vast majority of Republicans in the congressional delegation, but there's really one seat at issue here, the one around Kansas City. Who holds it now?
0: It's Democratic Congressman Emanuel Cleaver. He's been in office for two decades, and the newer map sought to oust him by linking parts of Kansas City with rural areas. He told me yesterday that Missourians should be proud to have pushed back.
3: But I think that if we can get people around the country who may be looking at us as some kind of country bumpkin state, can also look at us and say, the people in Missouri are people who understand their power.
0: With Cleaver favored to win now, this would be one less seat the Republicans can count on in the midterms. Now, keep in mind, they still tilted several other seats around the country their way as Trump wanted.
2: Yeah, they had like a 10-seat advantage overall, maybe more like nine now. But where does this go next?
0: The federal case I mentioned still active. There are arguments next week. And Missouri Republican Congressman Bob Onder, one of the parties in it, said yesterday it's not over. But redistricting opponents say there's not enough time for the case, only a week before ballots start going out. Some legal experts told me the U.S. Supreme Court's move to block the GOP map already indicates what it would do if the case comes back to there again.
2: Although I'm sure the justices would insist that is not the case. The preliminary ruling does not necessarily say how they would rule, but we'll find out. Jason, thanks.
0: Thank you.
2: Jason Rosenbaum, St. Louis Public Radio. This is NPR News.
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5: Your connection to Western North Carolina news and culture doesn't have to end here on air. 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

Thank you for tuning in to BPR News. We'll get into the final segment of the program for the 5 o'clock hour, about 9 minutes until 6 o'clock. 64 in downtown Asheville, a scan of temperatures across the region. Low 60s, feels pretty pleasant out there, forecasters say. Highs in the mid to upper 80s, and then do have a good chance, well, at least a slight chance of some scattered shower activity. Maybe more overnight and into tomorrow. We'll have an updated forecast for you at 6. They're just updating the forecast. It is supposed to feel warmer than yesterday, just a slow warming trend. Right now, few clouds out there. Think and some stars, too. This is one of the benefits of getting up at dark 30. You can still see the sky when it's just stunning. 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Thank you so much. And Flat Rock Playhouse presenting the musical Sister Act, a story about an unexpected stay in a convent inspired by the motion picture. October 2nd through the 25th, tickets at flatrockplayhouse.org.

0: 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I'm Michelle Martin.
1: And I'm Steve Inskeep. September 11 divided the world for many people. The times before and after the attacks were completely different.

0: And we are following the ceremonies throughout this day, 9/11, in New York, Washington, and Shanksville, Pennsylvania. In New York, the plan is for 7 moments of silence, including a new one this year, meant to honor those who've died from 9/11-related illnesses over the past 25 years. This according to our colleague Brian Mann, who was on the scene. Millions of Americans, including some adults, were not born on September 11, 2001. Others were very small then. And as you walk around today, I'll just mention you are likely to encounter someone whose life was altered by that day in 2001. It's Morning Edition from NPR News. Our theme music is inspired by B.J. Lederman. I'm Steve Inskeep.
1: And I'm Michelle Martin.
2: And I'm Helen Chickering. Thank you so much for your company this morning. This is a really wonderful place to gather during hard times. And as we look back, we'll have a news update for you in just a moment and much more to cover in the next hour of Morning Edition. Almost 6 o'clock. 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
3: Good morning. Vice President Vance frames a choice for voters in the midterm elections. He says they should vote against, quote, the party of hatred. How does that sound to voters who disapprove of his boss? It's Morning Edition from NPR News. The Supreme Court blocked Missouri from using a district map that favors Republicans. I'm Michelle Martin.
0: And I'm Steve Inskeep. We untangle that legal mess and report on data centers. How has the build-out affected housing prices? Also, the government was late releasing a survey on civil rights in public schools. And in StoryCorps, a medical examiner survived the World Trade Center collapse and recalls how it changed her. Today is September 11th. 25 years ago, a late summer day dawned perfect and clear, and the Twin Towers still rose over Manhattan. The news is next.
4: Live from NPR News in Washington, I'm Windsor Johnston. The nation is marking 25 years since the September 11th terrorist attacks. Memorial ceremonies will be held today in New York, at the Pentagon, and in western Pennsylvania. At Ground Zero, the ceremony will begin at the time the first hijacked plane struck the World Trade Center. NPR's Brian Mann reports from New York City.
5: Every year at the 9/11 memorial ceremony here in Lower Manhattan, people hold 6 moments of silence to mark key events of the attack and to honor the 2,977 people who died that day. Beth Hillman, who heads the 9/11 Memorial and Museum, says a new 7th moment of silence this year will acknowledge those who died later after being exposed to toxic chemicals after the World Trade Center towers fell.
6: A bell will ring, we will all fall silent, and we'll welcome the rescue, recovery, relief community, the survivors of the World Trade Center collapse, people who have really suffered over the long term.
5: President Trump is expected to speak at a ceremony at the Pentagon, and events will also be held in Shanksville, Pennsylvania, where one of the 4 hijacked jetliners crashed. Brian Mann, NPR News, New York.
4: Missouri's Republican-drawn congressional map is blocked after a series of court rulings yesterday, including an order from the U.S. Supreme Court. Jason Rosenbaum from St. Louis Public Radio reports the decisions mark a setback for Republicans in the battle for control of the House.
7: A federal judge in St. Louis had ordered that the Republican redistricting plan had to be used while he considers a case on it. But the U.S. Supreme Court blocked that yesterday with an unsigned order and no dissent. So that means the map Missouri Republicans passed at the behest of Trump is blocked while the case is considered, and there's not much time before the election to actually consider it.
4: Jason Rosenbaum reporting. California Governor Gavin Newsom has signed a package of bills aimed at online protections for children. Rachel Miro from member station KQED in San Francisco reports.
1: It's 13 bills in all. One is a ban on addictive social media features for anyone under 16. Another sets safety rules for AI chatbots used by kids. Thousands of families, schools, and states have sued the tech industry over harms to young users. AI developers now face their own wave. Newsom said the parents behind these bills, lawmakers among them, all describe the same thing.
8: Exhaustion and frustration, anger, despair, feeling hopeless. Parents can't compete. Can't compete with the engineering. Can't compete with the algorithms.
1: Some civil liberties groups argue the rules infringe on privacy and free speech, but OpenAI backed the chatbot bill, saying it will help teens learn. For NPR News, I'm Rachel Miro.
4: This is NPR News in Washington.
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2: Good morning and thanks for tuning in to BPR News. 64 in downtown Asheville, a mix of clouds and sun today across the region. Highs closer to the upper 80s with a slight chance of scattered showers. I'm Helen Chickering. Among the stories we're watching today, communities across western North Carolina are marking the 25th anniversary of the September 11th attacks with remembrance ceremonies today. In Asheville, a ceremony begins at 8:45 this morning outside the Asheville Municipal Building on Court Square. In Hendersonville, a 9/11 commemoration will kick off at 9 at the Henderson County Courthouse. The service will include representatives from fire, law enforcement, and emergency management. And in Haywood County, fire departments in Canton and Waynesville are holding tributes at 8:46 this morning. A countywide memorial service is scheduled for 6 tonight at the Clyde Volunteer Fire Department. And in Weaverville, a moment of silence is planned for 8:46 at the Community Center patio, and the town's bigger anniversary observance will begin later this morning at 11 at the Community Center and will include music, a tribute by police, and Amazing Grace played on bagpipes. In other news, we've got an update on a story we first reported earlier this week. After pressure from tenant organizers, City of Asheville passed an ordinance that bars landlords from collecting rent on properties declared unsafe by city inspectors. But as BPR's Laura Hackett reports, the new policy appears to be significantly limited by state law.
10: Organizers started advocating for what they call the No Rent for Slumlords ordinance after seeing a number of renters struggle with unsafe housing conditions in the aftermath of Hurricane Helene. Asheville City Council approved the ordinance unanimously. However, it's unclear how much power the city actually has to enforce that new policy. State law prevents tenants from withholding rent without a court ruling, something that the city can't provide. In an interview with BPR, Asheville Mayor Esther Mannheimer described the ordinance as effectively a symbolic statement. City Attorney Brad Branham says that while Asheville cannot skirt around state law, he believes the policy can still have an impact.
11: Now, we also want to deliver a very clear message to those landlords out there who are skirting the responsibilities to ensure that their tenants have a habitable location to live.
10: Branham recommends that tenants practice caution and seek advice from an attorney before deciding to withhold rent. I'm Laura Hackett, BPR News.
2: 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Highs today on the summer side in the mid to upper 80s could see a stray shower. Forecasters now say the better chance for rain will come tomorrow with highs in the low 80s. Right now, low 60s across the region. 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
3: It's Morning Edition from NPR News. I'm Michelle Martin.
0: And I'm Steve Inskeep. Now, we heard the president will be speaking at the Pentagon today. Last night, President Trump closed out his midterm Republican convention, so-called, begging his supporters to vote in November.
12: You know what happens if you don't vote? You go to hell. You know that. Okay? You go to hell. And I don't want that to happen to you, so please go and vote.
3: The question is, will they? And after 2 days of speeches, did Republicans sell anyone other than their diehard supporters on keeping them in power for 2 more years?
0: NPR senior political correspondent Tamara Keith is up early to
13: tell us about this. Hi there, Tam.
14: Good morning.
13: Okay, so this was a big advertisement for the Republicans in the midterms. What was their pitch?
14: Vice President J.D. Vance put it succinctly in his keynote speech last night. At one point, he alluded to the Iran war and conceded that people may not be happy with all of the administration's policies.
15: The contrast in this election, ladies and gentlemen, it's not about this or that policy. It's about the party of common sense beating the party of the crazies. Let's send these lunatics packing and govern our country for the future.
14: That idea that it's common sense versus an extreme Democratic Party is the way Republicans are trying to make this election a choice rather than a referendum on an unpopular president. And you can see that in the way that they have used Abdul El-Sayed, Michigan's Democratic Senate nominee, almost as a caricature of the far left run amok. So many of the speakers mentioned him, you could get the impression that half the lineup was running for the Senate in Michigan.
13: And some people might be running for something beyond that, Tam. When you put Vice President Vance at a convention, it's not hard to imagine that he might hope to be speaking at a presidential nominating convention someday. Did you get any sense of a passing of the torch?
14: Not really. Vice President Vance was definitely well-received by the crowd, but not nearly as ecstatically as they responded to Trump. And earlier in the evening, I went around interviewing several attendees, asking them where the party goes from here. They had been thinking about it, and Meredith Smith said she wishes Trump would run again and that she could vote for him again.
16: Trump is kind of a one-time thing. I mean, I really think God picked him personally for such a time as this.
14: You know, like pretty much everyone I talked to, she mentioned Vance as the possible heir apparent. Her friend Sherry Hobson is also looking to the cabinet for what could come next.
17: He's built this Republican Party and the bench is deep. I have a lot of faith in J.D. Vance and Marco Rubio, and I really hope that they run as a ticket.
14: And then she did the math and said, you know, they could hold office for the next 16 years.
13: Given that mention of a third Trump term, I'll just mention the 22nd Amendment to the Constitution, which says nobody can be elected nor run more than twice. So what are you taking away from this convention?
14: You know, the image I'm left with was the last one of the night. The upper deck of the arena was totally empty, thousands of empty seats, as red, white, and blue and gold balloons dropped from the ceiling. And the president's favorite tenor sang America the Beautiful and Phantom of the Opera. And Trump was undoubtedly in his happy place, closing his eyes and swaying on stage. But it's not clear that his party is really in any better place than it was than when this started. There will be more rallies in the fall, but in a way, this convention was Trump's last hurrah as a dominant political figure. And in a Fox News interview recorded earlier in the day, he even backpedaled a little about the stakes in these midterms. He said he wouldn't be campaigning as hard as he did for himself 2 years ago, and even suggested that he could work with Democrats if they gain control of Congress.
13: NPR's Tamara Keith, thanks so much. Really appreciate it.
14: You're welcome.
18: Rena Shah also followed the convention over the past two nights. She is

0: thank you for tuning in to BPR News. We learn so much together every morning. 64 in downtown Asheville. Forecasters say the better chance of rain now is coming in tomorrow. We could see a stray shower today. Highs in the mid to upper 80s. StoryCorps is next, and then we'll have a news update for you at 6:30. 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
1: 25 years after the September 11th terror attacks, the case against the alleged co-conspirators still hasn't gone to trial.
2: 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You can't do both.
1: I'm Sasha Pfeiffer. We'll explain why the 9/11 case remains in limbo on All Things Considered from NPR News.
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0: Live from NPR News in Washington, I'm Kristen Wright. Today, the nation pauses to mark the 25th anniversary of September 11th. Observances will be held at the 9/11 Memorial in New York, the Pentagon, and the Flight 93 National Memorial near Shanksville, Pennsylvania. Nearly 3,000 people were killed in the terror attacks, and many have died since from related illnesses. President Trump will attend a ceremony at the Pentagon this morning. The Israeli military blew up what it says are Hezbollah tunnels in southern Lebanon. NPR's Jane Araf reports.
1: Israel's prime minister says Israeli forces destroyed what he called an underground command complex of Iran-backed Hezbollah on a strategic ridge Thursday night. He said Israeli forces would remain in the area. The Israeli military has invaded Lebanon and now controls about 6% of its territory. Israel and Hezbollah have been fighting for control of Ali al-Tahir Ridge since June. Lebanon's state news agency said the impact of the detonation registered the effect of a light earthquake. A U.S. brokered ceasefire in June called for Israeli forces to withdraw and Hezbollah to disarm, handing over control to the Lebanese army. But that process has stalled. Jane Araf, NPR News, Beirut.
0: The Labor Department will give its latest report on inflation this morning. 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
2: Good Friday morning, 32 minutes after 6, right now 64 in downtown Asheville. I'm Helen Chickering. Well, communities across western North Carolina are marking the 25th anniversary of 9/11 today. City of Asheville is holding a remembrance ceremony at 8:45 outside the municipal building in Haywood County. Firefighters in Canton and Waynesville are holding tributes at 8:46 with a countywide memorial service tonight at the Clyde Volunteer Fire Department. And Henderson and Weaverville are also holding ceremonies to remember those lost and honor first responders. Well, in an effort to bring more people into the teaching profession, North Carolina is ending an entrance exam for colleges of education. WUNC's Liz Schlimmer has details.
3: The state used to require education majors to pass the Praxis Core exam before the end of their sophomore year of college. It's similar to the ACT or SAT, testing high school level math, reading, and writing. Students who didn't pass it in time had to switch majors and often abandon their plans to become teachers. A provision in the state budget ended the requirement. Nicole Smith is the interim chair of the Department of Educator Preparation at North Carolina A&T State University. She said colleges are hopeful this change will boost enrollment in education majors.
4: This can be very important if this is one less thing that the students have to worry about in order to become a teacher.
3: Now, colleges of education are welcoming back some of those students this fall. Officials say it's had the biggest effect in subjects like music and arts education. I'm Liz Schlemmer in Durham.
2: Crews working to rebuild I-40 along the Pigeon Gorge are encountering some unexpected visitors, according to the State Department of Transportation. Workers are finding timber rattlesnakes underneath barriers and construction material. NCDOT engineer Blake Sablowski says they are using extra caution on the site.
5: We try to make noise before going anything that's laying on the ground to try to scare out rattlesnakes. And a large amount of workers wear snake gaiters, protection on their legs when getting close to items of construction that have been laying on the ground for long periods of time.
2: I can imagine. The stretch of I-40 was heavily damaged by Helene. Transportation officials recently shared the project is expected to take longer and won't be completed until 2029. This is BPR.
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7: It's Morning Edition from NPR News. I'm Michelle Martin.
8: And I'm Steve Inskeep. Now, the Republican plan for redistricting in Missouri is blocked after further court moves yesterday.
7: That included a Supreme Court order and later the state's highest election official being found in contempt of court. There's still a court challenge, but this is a win for Democrats after President Trump got Republicans to tilt several other districts their way in the battle for control of the House.
8: St. Louis Public Radio's Jason Rosenbaum has been covering this for over a year, and we ain't done, so he joins us now. Jason, good morning.
9: Thank you for having me.
8: Okay, so what was the ruling yesterday? What had happened? What's the backdrop?
9: So a federal judge in St. Louis had ordered that the Republican redistricting plan had to be used while he considers a case on it. But the U.S. Supreme Court blocked that yesterday with an unsigned order and no dissent. So that means the map Missouri Republicans passed at the behest of Trump is blocked while the case is considered. And there's not much time before the election to actually consider it. After the U.S. Supreme Court ended up acting, Missouri Secretary of State Denny Hoskins, a Republican who's been pushing for this GOP map, said he would go back to the old map used in the last two elections.
8: Oh, so he's now doing what the state Supreme Court wants him to do. He was in trouble with the state Supreme Court yesterday.
9: Yes, he was very much in trouble. So opposite from what the federal court did, the Missouri Supreme Court had already ruled that the GOP map could not be used. That was because redistricting opponents gathered hundreds of thousands of signatures to put the new map up for a vote in November. And the state court said you can't use the new map before voters approve it. But Hoskins was defying that order, and the state Supreme Court warned that he could be found in contempt. And after the U.S. Supreme Court ruling, he relented. Here's what he told reporters.
10: The only order that we have is from the Missouri Supreme Court. And so we have directed our local election authorities to follow the order of the Missouri Supreme Court.
9: Now, Hoskins was still found in contempt of court, but the state judges said that since he had corrected his stance, they would not punish him.
8: Okay, when you look at the map of Missouri, there's a couple of Democrats and a vast majority of Republicans in the congressional delegation, but there's really one seat at issue here, the one around Kansas City. Who holds it now?
9: It's Democratic Congressman Emanuel Cleaver. He's been in office for two decades, and the newer map sought to oust him by linking parts of Kansas City with rural areas. He told me yesterday that Missourians should be proud to have pushed back.
11: But I think that if we can get people around the country who may be looking at us as some kind of country bumpkin state, can also look at us and say, the people in Missouri are people who understand their power.
9: With Cleaver favored to win now, this would be one less seat the Republicans can count on in the midterms. Now, keep in mind, they still tilted several other seats around the country their way.

0: for tuning in to BPR News coming up on 644, 64 in downtown Asheville. A mix of clouds and sun today for your Friday, with a slight chance we could see some scattered showers, highs in the mid to upper 80s. We're going to have a good news story about a local organization helping out students who no longer have a music program here. 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
0: That's Inside Appalachia. 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
3: Good morning, I'm Steve Inskeep. A member of Cutter's ruling family was staying at the Dorchester, a luxury hotel in London. He checked out without paying his tab. $600,000. The Dorchester sued and won. The court will allow the hotel to sell his car, a 2011 Fiat, which may bring $30,000. If they want the other $500,000 or so, they'll have to find out what else is in his garage. It's Morning Edition.
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0: Coming up on 6:46, good morning. Well, we are in a few weeks into the school year, and there's a class missing at Asheville Middle School. Orchestra was cut this fall over low enrollment. After pushback from parents and students, it is back as an after-school club with hopes it will return to the schedule for good. In the meantime, the Asheville Symphony is stepping in to help. To find out more, I spoke with Tyson Hamrick, the symphony's director of education and youth orchestra. I started the conversation by asking how the symphony got involved.
5: We learned of those cuts that were coming just through news outlets and all of that, and our relationship with Asheville City Schools. We felt like that there were some things that we could do to help out, since we do provide the youth program with the Asheville Symphony Youth Orchestra. So we do have that as an option, and just wanted to help figure out a way to keep students playing while the string program wasn't there.
0: Yeah. For those of us who aren't orchestra savvy, who might be thinking, well, there are other instruments in the orchestra, why the focus on strings?
5: Sure. It's really the string program that was eliminated, or that was put on pause for right now due to funding. Strings are just sort of the front row of the orchestra. So violin, viola, cello, and bass. Those are the instruments that find themselves without a daily class at school. Winds and brass are still covered by the band program. So that's why we chose to focus just on those students who don't have access right now to daily instruction.
0: Gotcha. Okay, so for those students who are missing out, help us understand what the private lesson assistance

0: or youth or play program, what exactly does it cover?
1: We're providing up to 75% of private lesson funding for students who wish to continue studying with a private instructor. It's based on a sliding scale due to income, but we've tried to make it so that it's pretty much anyone who applies would qualify. We've set the threshold very high. Students can choose to take lessons with whomever they want to. The idea is that that way the skills that they've been learning so far or the skills that they were hoping to learn, they can learn those from a private teacher, which certainly doesn't replace a daily instruction, but it does have a qualified educator overseeing what they're doing and making sure that they're keeping their skills up or developing those skills. So our hope is that way when Strings does return, they're not starting from scratch. They've had a foundation to be able to keep playing.
0: You were a band director in Buncombe County Schools for many, many years before you stepped into this position. What does playing an instrument mean for a student beyond learning the music itself?
1: One of the great things about playing an instrument is it can become your career. But it can also be very much a passion for you, no matter what your career is. You learn teamwork, you learn resilience, you learn to find a goal and stick to it. You learn that sometimes things don't go perfectly, no matter how much you've prepared. It's live music, you never quite know what you're going to get. And so those kind of lessons that students learn, they can carry to wherever they end up going.
0: Yeah. So what do you want people listening to come away with about the play program?
1: I think the thing that we would want people to know is that the program is there. We encourage people to apply for it. And if they don't know where to get private instruction, we're happy to help point them in the right direction. And we just encourage people to take advantage of it. It's a great opportunity for those students to get some private instruction to keep those skills going while they can't do it every day at school. So we would just encourage people to go and apply on the website and let us help them keep playing.
0: And that's Tyson Hamrick, the Asheville Symphony's Director of Education and Youth Orchestra. Asheville Middle School and Asheville High students are eligible for the play program. The symphony is also expanding scholarships for its own youth orchestra. You can find out more about both programs at bpr.org. Got about 9 minutes left in the, 10 minutes left in the 6 o'clock hour. In case you're keeping an eye on the clock, feels bus stop weather looks pretty good. Low 60s across the BPR listening area. Sun will come out, warming things up, say forecasters, into the upper 80s. Could see a stray shower today. Better chance coming in tomorrow. It'll be a little cooler tomorrow with highs in the low 80s. After Marketplace, we'll have a news update for you at 7 o'clock. 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
2: From Marketplace in Washington, I'm Kimberly Adams. The twists and turns of the war in the Middle East make it difficult to forecast the future of oil prices. But this week, the U.S. Energy Information Administration gave it a go. It released its short-term energy outlook on Wednesday. Marketplace's Nancy Marshall-Genzer took a look.
4: The U.S. Energy Information Administration, or EIA, expects benchmark Brent crude will average around $90 a barrel for the second half of this year. That's almost 5% higher than the agency's last forecast. Eric Smith is associate

0: plans on how to proceed, he says. Immigrant advocacy groups estimate more than 150,000 Salvadoran TPS holders contribute about $5.4 billion to the U.S. economy each year as part of the workforce. And over the last 25 years, they've given birth to approximately 150,000 American children. Vanessa Romo, NPR News.
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0: Coming up on 7:20, thank you for tuning in to BPR News. Feels pretty cool outside, at least in downtown Asheville. 64, low 60s across much of the BPR listening area. Just ahead, a really touching conversation between Steve and Michelle, who Steve was still working at NPR. Michelle was working in television for ABC News when the when September 11th happened. They look back and some of their coverage, and so hope you can stay tuned for that. A news update for you at 7:30. 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

0: absolutely has to have been compromised by this, but also people who are of other religions, people who are Jewish. I mean, the anti-Semitic conspiracy theories, all of these things, the rise of the white nationalist movement, all of these things are things that we are experiencing as part of the legacy of 9/11.
1: Millions of Americans, even adults, were not alive on that day, but it continues to affect us, and we will continue to cover the aftermath throughout this day on the 25th anniversary of 9/11. 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
2: 25 years after the September 11th terror attacks, the case against the alleged co-conspirators still hasn't gone to trial.
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2: 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We'll explain why the 9/11 case remains in limbo on All Things Considered from NPR News.
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5: Live from NPR News in Washington, I'm Kristen Wright. 25 years ago today, terrorists hijacked 4 commercial planes and flew into the World Trade Center in New York City, the Pentagon, and a field near Shanksville, Pennsylvania. The September 11th attacks killed close to 3,000 people. Stories of lives lost and heroism are being shared as the nation pauses to remember. Observances will take place at the 9/11 Memorial and Museum, the Pentagon, and the Flight 93 National Memorial. President Trump took the stage for a second night at the Republican midterm convention in Dallas last night with a clear message.
6: But if the Democrats get in, they'll destroy everything that we built. They'll ruin our country. So on Election Day, November 3rd, you got to do me a favor. You got to get out and vote, and you're going to pretend I'm on the ballot, because in a way I am on the ballot.
5: He repeated his plan to send every American adult citizen $5,000 if the GOP stays in control of Congress. Federal law prohibits buying votes. Trump has framed the payments as a financial benefit for all. Higher mortgage rates caused existing home sales to fall last month, NPR Stephen Bisaha reports.
7: Higher mortgage rates caused existing home sales in August to fall 1.2% from a year earlier, according to the National Association of Realtors. September likely won't provide any relief since mortgage rates have climbed even higher this month.
5: This is NPR News.
4: Good morning. Thanks for tuning in to BPR 732. I'm Helen Chickering with a look at stories making headlines across the state. 9/11 flags are flying at half staff at state facilities across North Carolina as communities mark the 25th anniversary of 9/11 event. Asheville will hold a remembrance ceremony at 8:45 this morning outside the municipal building. In Haywood County, firefighters in Canton and Waynesville are holding tributes at 8:46 with a countywide memorial service this evening at the Clyde Volunteer Fire Department. And Hendersonville and Weaverville are also holding ceremonies today to remember those lost and honor first responders. In an effort to bring more people into the teaching profession, North Carolina is ending an entrance exam for colleges of education. WUNC's Liz Schlimmer has details.
8: The state used to require education majors to pass the Praxis Core exam before the end of their sophomore year of college. It's similar to the ACT or SAT, testing high school level math, reading, and writing. Students who didn't pass it in time had to switch majors and often abandon their plans to become teachers. A provision in the state budget ended the requirement. Nicole Smith is the interim chair of the Department of Educator Preparation at North Carolina A&T State University. She said colleges are hopeful this change will boost enrollment in education majors.
9: This can be very important if this is one less thing that the students have to worry about in order to become a teacher.
8: Now, colleges of education are welcoming back some of those students this fall. Officials say it's had the biggest effect in subjects like music and arts education. I'm Liz Schlemmer in Durham.
4: Crews working to rebuild I-40 along the Pigeon Gorge are encountering some unexpected visitors. According to the State Department of Transportation,

0: We're going to talk banking in just a moment, a really interesting piece from Planet Money. And then after that, Steve talks with then up-and-coming Democratic lawmaker Nancy Pelosi. It was an interview he did right before 9/11 attacks started making rounds that it was happening. It's a very interesting look back and forward, so hope you'll stay tuned for that. Then a live news update for you at 8 o'clock, 744 64 in downtown Asheville.
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1: Returning to the scene later, Forensics for Beginners, that's this week.
0: You can hear This American Life. That is one of the many wonderful weekend shows. That's Saturday from noon to 1. After that, the Moth Radio Hour, the New Yorker Radio Hour, Reveal, and the list goes on. 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And, of course, we have two stations. This is BPR News, also BPR Classic, with beautiful classical music by day and jazz in the evenings. 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Thank you so much. And UNC Asheville's Rising Waters Lecture Series, presenting Appalachian flooding in fact and fiction, with Drs. Jessica Corey and Nico Zagri, happening Wednesday at 5:30. 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
3: Good morning, I'm Michelle Martin. Months before she died, Princess Diana auctioned 79 of her dresses and donated the proceeds to cancer and AIDS charities. One of them was the black dress she wore the night Prince Charles admitted on television he'd been unfaithful. The papers called it the revenge dress. Back then, a Scottish couple bought it for $64,000. It's going back to auction in New York in December. It could sell for up to $300,000. Turns out revenge can be a dress that gets more valuable with time. It's Morning Edition.
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3: And I'm Michelle Martin. Fintech companies, think payment apps and crypto firms, are not banks. Even so, many are getting banking licenses from Trump administration regulators. 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
6: Welcome back to Who Wants to Be a Bank? It's the game show where financial technology companies undergo a grueling process in hopes of winning a coveted banking license and some other goodies.
7: To explain what's at stake here, we're going to bring on stage Michelle Ault. She's a co-founder of a firm called the Claros Group. It advises fintechs on becoming banks.
6: Are you like the fintech whisperer?
8: Well, I like to think of myself as the regulatory whisperer.
7: And what's in it for the fintechs? Michelle says these companies want greater access to the U.S. financial system, even if it comes with more regulatory scrutiny.
6: So what are these prizes waiting at the end of the regulatory rainbow? Michelle, tell them what's behind door number one.
8: Waylon, they've won deposit insurance. Yay!
7: That's right. This prize is furnished by the Federal Deposit Insurance Corporation, or FDIC. Having this insurance lowers the operating costs for banks. They can collect deposits instead of relying on private, more expensive sources of funding.
6: What's behind door number two, Michelle?
8: They also get access to the Fed discount window.
7: That's the ability to borrow money from the Federal Reserve. All right, let's open door number three.
8: And the biggest grand prize of all, a Fed Master account.
6: This is a bank's account at the Federal Reserve. It allows a bank to talk to other banks and process payments.
7: So these are the fabulous prizes. And now it's time to meet today's contestant on Who Wants to Be a Bank?
9: I'm Imad Akin, co-founder and CEO of Mercury.
7: Ahmad co-founded his company, Mercury, in 2017. It caters to startups and small businesses.
9: There's definitely things that we would want to do that we can't do because we're not a bank.
6: Things like Zelle, the widely used service that lets customers send money back and forth between banks, or cashier's checks.
7: Mercury filed for a bank charter last year. The company needs approval from three government agencies total, including the FDIC. In April, they got conditional approval from one. This year through August, one of the main bank regulators, the Office of the Comptroller of the Currency, or OCC, has approved 14 applications. That's double the number of approvals for all of 2025.
6: But getting the green light isn't easy. Michelle, our fintech advisor, used to be a lawyer at the OCC. She says it recently issued guidance for aspiring banks that she sums up like this.
8: Stop sending

0: as crap. The OCC might be open for business, but there's no rubber stamp here.
1: The mountains of paperwork and compliance are to demonstrate that these new banks are up to the task of safeguarding their customers' money. Insolvent or poorly run banks can destabilize the financial system. Still, the regulatory welcome mat is out there. Companies like PayPal and Klarna have applied for their own bank licenses. And of course, today's contestant, Mercury.
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1: Ricky Mulvey.
2: Waylon Wong. 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
7: 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Thank you for tuning in to BPR. I'm Helen Chickering, 64 in downtown Asheville. Highs today, forecasters say closer to the upper 80s with a slight chance of a scattered shower. 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
8: This is Morning Edition from NPR News. I'm Michelle Martin.
9: And I'm Steve Inskeep. September 11 divided the world for many people. The times before and after the attacks were completely different. On September 10, 2001, for example, I wasn't covering a war. Instead, I interviewed a rising lawmaker named Nancy Pelosi, who was seeking to become the first woman in party leadership in Congress. We met in the busy Speaker's lobby of the House of Representatives.
10: The fact that I am a woman only enhances the situation. It is a giant plus. Women across the country, as I campaigned for other Democrats, are very enthusiastic about finally breaking the barrier into the top leadership in the Congress, and why not?
9: Pelosi was the very last person I interviewed in that pre-9/11 world before I was sent to cover the Pentagon, which was struck by a plane the next morning in Washington. 25 years later, we've called back Nancy Pelosi to reflect on that time and how it changed the country. Speaker Pelosi, welcome back.
11: Thank you, Steve.
9: How did that day unfold for you?
11: That morning, I was in the leader's office, Dick Gephardt's office, as a leading appropriator. And he had brought together leadership of the Appropriations Committee to talk about how we would advance and put forth our legislative appropriations agenda. While we were in the meeting, the attack took place. And then we saw on TV what happened. And before you know it, it happened again. And we thought, are they doing a recall of it? No, because you can see smoke coming from two different buildings. It was shocking. It was shocking. When we saw the second attack was when we knew it was an attack on our country. It wasn't an accident of an airplane flying into a building, which is what we thought it was to begin with.
9: Did you have a moment of thinking they may be coming for the Capitol?
11: Well, everybody else did. The leader told us to just go to our offices, just get us out of there, out of the Capitol. Not necessarily because they would be coming. It was a possibility. It became more of a possibility when we got to our offices and could practically see the smoke coming from the Pentagon.
9: Right.
11: Oh, my God. Something bigger than we even thought. Smoke coming from the Pentagon. And that's when, you know, they just took us to an undisclosed location. Nobody knew very much. Everybody knew what they were seeing in the news because it was so spontaneous. What we did worry about is where the President of the United States was. When we went to the steps of the Capitol the night of 9/11, the evening of 9/11, and sang God Bless America, it was very unifying, Democrats and Republicans together.

0: This according to our colleague Brian Mann, who was on the scene. Millions of Americans, including some adults, were not born on September 11, 2001. Others were very small then. And as you walk around today, I'll just mention you are likely to encounter someone whose life was altered by that day in 2001. It's Morning Edition from NPR News. Our theme music is inspired by B.J. Lederman. I'm Steve Inskeep.
1: And I'm Michelle Martin. Just thinking about everyone, especially those who Steve mentioned, were impacted. Everyone was impacted. But just thank you for tuning in on this day that we are remembering a lot. And just so appreciative of this amazing community that is here. It's almost 8 o'clock, 64, really pleasant. It's going to be warmer today in the upper 80s. We'll have an updated forecast, news headlines, and the final hour of Morning Edition here on BPR News. 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
2: Good morning. Vice President Vance frames a choice for voters in the midterm elections. He says they should vote against, quote, the party of hatred. How does that sound to voters who disapprove of his boss? It's Morning Edition from NPR News. The Supreme Court blocked Missouri from using a district map that favors Republicans. I'm Michelle Martin.
0: And I'm Steve Inskeep. We untangle that legal mess and report on data centers. How has the build-out affected housing prices? Also, the government was late releasing a survey on civil rights in public schools. And in StoryCorps, a medical examiner survived the World Trade Center collapse and recalls how it changed her. Today is September 11th. 25 years ago, a late summer day dawned perfect and clear, and the Twin Towers still rose over Manhattan. The news is next.
3: Live from NPR News in Washington, I'm Windsor Johnston. People are gathering at Ground Zero in New York City at this hour to mark 9/11. It was 25 years ago today that al-Qaeda terrorists hijacked four passenger planes and carried out coordinated attacks on the United States. Nearly 3,000 people were killed at the World Trade Center, the Pentagon, and aboard United Airlines Flight 93. NPR's Brian Mann is in Lower Manhattan, where a ceremony is about to get underway.
4: Some gatherings, like the one here in Manhattan at the 9/11 Memorial, will be large. Vice President J.D. Vance and former President Joe Biden will attend as names of the dead are read out, followed by moments of silence. President Trump is expected to speak at the Pentagon, and there will be events in Shanksville, Pennsylvania, where one of four hijacked planes crashed. There will also be smaller gatherings. The family of Barbara Keating will finally lay her to rest today in Framingham, Massachusetts. The mother of five children and 12 grandchildren died on 9/11 when her plane hit the World Trade Center. Her remains were found and identified just last year. Barbara Keating will be buried next to her husband, William. Brian Mann, NPR News, New York.
3: Political conventions are usually held before presidential elections, but this year, Republicans held a midterm convention in Texas. NPR's Ryland Barton reports Democrats did something similar in 1978 as an unpopular President Jimmy Carter tried to rally support.
5: Thousands of Democrats descended on Memphis for what President Carter hoped would be a unified pep rally. What he got was a civil war over inflation and budget cuts. More liberal Democrats, led by Massachusetts Senator Ted Kennedy, revolted on the floor. Kennedy delivered a speech demanding universal health care, openly upstaging the sitting president.
6: It's going to be for that Democratic platform plank that provides decent quality of health care.
5: The spectacle laid the groundwork for Kennedy's 1980 primary challenge against Carter. Party leaders quietly killed off the midterm convention format a few years later. Ryland Barton, NPR News.
3: The price of diesel has topped $6 a gallon for the first time ever. NPR's Stephen Bisaha says it's more than just truckers paying for the higher cost at the gas pump.
7: This rise in diesel prices has been rapid. It's

0: gone up 42 cents a gallon in September alone. And since the war with Iran started, diesel's up $2.30. The recent hike follows a steep increase in oil prices as the U.S. war against Iran escalates. Farmers use diesel to power equipment, and that food then gets shipped to stores in trucks also fueled by diesel, so this could drive up grocery bills. Other goods shipped across the country could also see price increases. Stephen Bisaha, NPR News.
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3: Good Friday morning, and thanks for tuning in to BPR News. 64 in downtown Asheville, partly cloudy skies. We'll see a mix of clouds and sun today. Highs in the upper 80s for much of the region with a chance of a scattered shower. I'm Helen Chickering. While communities across the state are marking the 25th anniversary of 9/11 today, here in the West, the city of Asheville is holding a remembrance ceremony at 8:45 this morning outside the municipal building. In Haywood County, firefighters in Canton and Waynesville are holding tributes at 8:46 with a countywide memorial service this evening at the Clyde Volunteer Fire Department. And Henderson and Weaverville are also holding ceremonies today to remember those lost and to honor first responders. Now, an update on a story we reported earlier this week. After pressure from tenant organizers, the city of Asheville passed an ordinance this week that bans landlords from collecting rent on properties declared unsafe by city inspectors. But as BPR's Laura Hackett reports, that new policy appears to be significantly limited by state law.
4: Organizers started advocating for what they call the No Rent for Slumlords ordinance after seeing a number of renters struggle with unsafe housing conditions in the aftermath of Hurricane Helene. Asheville City Council approved the ordinance unanimously. However, it's unclear how much power the city actually has to enforce that new policy. State law prevents tenants from withholding rent without a court ruling, something that the city can't provide. In an interview with BPR, Asheville Mayor Esther Mannheimer described the ordinance as effectively a symbolic statement. City Attorney Brad Branham says that while Asheville cannot skirt around state law, he believes the policy can still have an impact.
5: Now, we also want to deliver a very clear message to those landlords out there who are skirting the responsibilities to ensure that their tenants have a habitable location to live.
4: Branham recommends that tenants practice caution and seek advice from an attorney before deciding to withhold rent. I'm Laura Hackett, BPR News.
3: You can find more on this story at our website, bpr.org. Well, from theater training to artist residencies, arts groups across Western North Carolina are getting a boost from the state. The North Carolina Arts Council is awarding nearly $11 million statewide. That includes the Center for Craft in Asheville, which is getting support for its arts programs. Haywood Arts Regional Theater is getting a hand with a year-long theater training program for teens. And Rare Bird Cultural Arts in Madison County is getting support for a community artist in residence program. Pleasant right now, a little warmer this afternoon, 64 in downtown Asheville. Highs across the region in the mid to upper 80s. This is BPR.
6: It's Morning Edition from NPR News. I'm Michelle Martin.
7: And I'm Steve Inskeep. Now, we heard the president will be speaking at the Pentagon today. Last night, President Trump closed out his midterm Republican convention, so-called, begging his supporters to vote in November.
8: You know what happens if you don't vote? You go to hell. You know that. Okay? You go to hell. And I don't want that to happen to you, so please go and vote.
6: The question is, will they? And after 2 days of speeches, did Republicans sell anyone other than their diehard supporters on keeping them in power for two more years?
7: NPR senior political correspondent Tamara Keith is up early to tell us about this. Hi there, Tam.
9: Good morning.
7: Okay, so this was a big advertisement for the Republicans in the midterms. What was their pitch?
1: Vice President J.D. Vance put it succinctly in his keynote speech last night. At one point, he alluded to the Iran war and conceded that people may not be happy with all of the administration's policies.
9: The contrast in this election, ladies and gentlemen, it's not about this or that policy. It's about the party of common sense beating the party of the crazies. Let's send these lunatics packing and govern our country for the future.
1: That idea that it's common sense versus an extreme Democratic Party is the way Republicans are trying to make this election a choice rather than a referendum on an unpopular president. And you can see that in the way that they have used Abdul El-Sayed, Michigan's Democratic Senate nominee, almost as a caricature of the far left run amok. So many of the speakers mentioned him, you could get the impression that half the lineup was running for the Senate in Michigan.
7: And some people might be running for something beyond that, Tim. When you put Vice President Vance at a convention, it's not hard to imagine that he might hope to be speaking at a presidential nominating convention someday. Did you get any sense of a passing of the torch?
1: Not really. Vice President Vance was definitely well received by the crowd, but not nearly as ecstatically as they responded to Trump. And earlier in the evening, I went around interviewing several attendees, asking them where the party goes from here. They had been thinking about it, and Meredith Smith said she wishes Trump would run again and that she could vote for him again.
10: Trump is kind of a one-time thing. I mean, I really think God picked him personally for such a time as this.
1: You know, like pretty much everyone I talked to, she mentioned Vance as the possible heir apparent. Her friend Sherry Hobson is also looking to the cabinet for what could come next.
11: He's built this Republican Party and the bench is deep. I have a lot of faith in J.D. Vance and Marco Rubio, and I really hope that they run as a ticket.
1: And then she did the math and said, you know, they could hold office for the next 16 years.
7: So what are you taking away from this convention?
1: You know, the image I'm left with was the last one of the night. The upper deck of the arena was totally empty, thousands of empty seats, as red, white, and blue and gold balloons dropped from the ceiling. And the president's favorite tenor sang America the Beautiful and Phantom of the Opera. And Trump was undoubtedly in his happy place, closing his eyes and swaying on stage. But it's not clear that his party is really in any better place than it was than when this started. There will be more rallies in the fall, but in a way, this convention was Trump's last hurrah as a dominant political figure. And in a Fox News interview recorded earlier in the day, he even backpedaled a little about the stakes in these midterms. He said he wouldn't be campaigning as hard as he did for himself 2 years ago, and even suggested that he could work with Democrats if they gain control of Congress.
7: NPR's Tamara Keith, thanks so much. Really appreciate it.
1: You're welcome.
6: Rena Shah also followed the convention over the past two nights. She is a Republican strategist with experience as a GOP congressional aide. She's with us now. Good morning, Rena.
12: Hi, good morning.
6: So much of what we heard last night especially seemed like speeches looking ahead to the next presidential election instead of midterms, where a lot of Republican congressional seats are on the line. Did you hear themes last night that might support Republicans this November?
12: Well, the biggest takeaway for me last night was the Vice President Vance. And to my ears, last night was not really a midterm speech from him. It was the Vice President introducing himself as the guy who can hold the coalition together after President Trump. And his most important line, well, the most important line of the night wasn't the applause line. It was, "Don't throw the baby out with the bathwater." To me, that's a vice president talking to his own restless base.
6: Hmm. So let me just play a little bit more from him. And at one point, he said he wanted to speak directly to voters who are still making up their minds. So let's play that.
9: Don't give the country over to a bunch of crazy people because you happen to disagree with us on a policy issue here or there.
6: Who is that directed toward?
12: Yeah, that speech was interesting overall. I mean, he spent about 40 minutes on family, birthright, and turnout, and almost none on the thing that voters are arguing about at the kitchen table, the war and the cost of it. And we have to remember, though, the family piece is J.D. Vance's lane. Traditional marriage, a newborn, he's got, find someone worth building a life with, he says. That's Vance, to me, trying to sound like a dad, not a movement enforcer. And that's not an accident. When the vice president skips the hardest item on the board, I think, he's telling us the party thinks that that issue is a turnout risk, not a rallying cry. But to really address that line about really who's to hate and who's not to hate, I really will say it's hard to get in this vice president's head. He seems to behave very differently at times. This is the thing I think that most stood out to me, and that he ducked. It was Iran. He didn't say the word when, again, the vice

0: Thanks for tuning in to BPR. It is Friday. StoryCorps is coming up next. The focus, of course, it's 9/11. We're going to meet a person deployed to the World Trade Center after the first plane hit, who has done some very important work as a medical examiner. Hope you'll stay tuned for that. And then we'll have a news update for you at 8:30. I'm going to get my, it is Friday at 8:30. We're going to hear about a major settlement here in North Carolina, one of the biggest ever environmental damage settlements in state history. So that's coming up at 8:30. Highs today on the summer side, say forecasters, mid to upper 80s with a chance of a stray shower. Right now, still 64 in downtown Asheville. 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
2: 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You can't do both.
1: I'm Sasha Pfeiffer. We'll explain why the 9/11 case remains in limbo on All Things Considered from NPR News.
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1: 8:43, thank you for tuning in to BPR News. Just ahead, a school music class is cut. A local nonprofit steps in. We'll have the story in just a few minutes here on BPR News, and then we'll unpack business news with Marketplace Morning Report. Thank you for tuning in to BPR. Low 60s across the region. We'll see highs today. Upper 80s, say forecasters, with a chance of a stray shower and better chance for rain tomorrow. A little cooler with highs in the low 80s. 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Thank you. And New Belgium Brewing's 2026 Asheville Tour de Fat Festival, a benefit for Asheville on Bikes, featuring a costume bike parade and three live music acts with headliner Bosco Baker, happening October 3rd. 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
4: Good morning. I'm Steve Inskeep. A member of Qatar's ruling family was staying at the Dorchester, a luxury hotel in London. He checked out without paying his tab. $600,000. The Dorchester sued and won. The court will allow the hotel to sell his car, a 2011 Fiat, which may bring $30,000. If they want the other $500,000 or so, they'll have to find out what else is in his garage. It's Morning Edition.
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1: 8:46, thanks for tuning in to BPR News. Well, we're a few weeks into the school year, and there's a class missing at Asheville Middle School. Orchestra was cut this fall over low enrollment. After pushback from parents and students, it is back as an after-school club with hopes it will return to the schedule for good. In the meantime, the Asheville Symphony is stepping in to help. To find out more, I spoke with Tyson Hamrick, the Symphony's Director of Education and Youth Orchestra. I started the conversation by asking him how the symphony got involved. Help us understand how the Asheville Symphony ended up stepping in here.
6: We learned of those cuts that were coming just through news outlets and all of that and our relationship with Asheville City Schools. We felt like that there were some things that we could do to help out since we do provide the youth program with the Asheville Symphony Youth Orchestra. So we do have that as an option and just wanted to help figure out a way to keep students playing while the string program wasn't there.
1: Yeah, and this focuses on strings. And for those of us who aren't orchestra savvy, who might be thinking, well, there are other instruments in the orchestra. Why the focus on strings?
6: Sure. It's really the string program that was eliminated or that was put on pause for right now due to funding. Strings are just sort of the front row of the orchestra. So violin, viola, cello, and bass. Those are the instruments that find themselves without a daily class at school. Winds and brass are still covered by the band program. So that's why we chose to focus just on those students who don't have access right now to daily instruction.
1: Gotcha. Okay, so for those students who are missing out, help us understand what the Private Lesson Assistance for Youth or PLAY program, what exactly does it cover?
6: We're providing up to 75% of private lesson funding for students who wish to continue studying with a private instructor. It's based on a sliding scale due to income, but we've tried to make it so that it's pretty much anyone who applies would qualify. We've set the threshold very high. Students can choose to take lessons with whomever they want to. The idea is that that way the skills that they've been learning so far or the skills that they were hoping to learn, they can learn those from a private teacher, which certainly doesn't replace a daily instruction, but it does have a qualified educator overseeing what they're doing and making sure that they're keeping their skills up or developing those skills. So our hope is that way when Strings does return, they're not starting from scratch. They've had a foundation to be able to keep playing.
1: You were a band director in Buncombe County Schools for many, many years before you stepped into this position. So help people understand, what does playing an instrument mean for a student beyond learning the music itself?
6: One of the great things about playing an instrument is it can be

Good morning, Western North Carolina. You're listening to the BBC NewsHour right here on Blue Ridge Public Radio, BPR News. Thanks for joining us this morning. 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

0: 1A returns in just over a minute. You're listening to Blue Ridge Public Radio, VPR News. I'm Steve McCreary, and support this morning comes from Colton Mattress. 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
4: It's a Friday News Roundup. I'm Nyla Boodoo. Our panel this week, David Smith, Washington Bureau Chief from The Guardian, joining us from Texas, Steve Clemens, Editor-at-Large for The National Interest, and Jeff Mason, Washington Correspondent for

0: A new report says the UAE warned Israeli Prime Minister Netanyahu ahead of the October 7th attacks. On the next Friday News Roundup, what the Israeli leader knew and what it means for his political future. Plus, Iran and the U.S. trade attacks in the Strait of Hormuz, and Jamaica files for slavery reparations from the U.K. Next hour on 1A.
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0: We thank you for making BPR part of your morning here in Western North Carolina. We'll get back to 1A in a moment. 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
1: This is 1A. I'm Nyla Boodoo. Let's get back to the global roundup with this week's panel. Elizabeth Hagedorn is a diplomatic correspondent at El Monitor. Asma Khalid is co-host of the Global Story podcast. And we want to welcome James Kitfield, senior fellow at the Center for the Study of the Presidency and Congress. Hi, James. Welcome for joining.
2: Good to be with you.
1: So let's talk about another major escalation this week with the U.S. war in Iran, with both sides resuming heavy strikes. On Tuesday, the U.S. military said it had destroyed 5 Iranian oil tankers in retaliation for attempted strikes on a Navy warship. Tehran said it launched the strikes at a base used by American forces in Jordan in response. It's noteworthy that it's Iran's first known attempt at striking an American military vessel. Secretary of State Marco Rubio said the U.S. will not allow Iran's attacks to go unanswered.
3: At the end of the day, they continue to fire on naval.

0: 25 years after the September 11th terror attacks, the case against the alleged co-conspirators still hasn't gone to trial.
1: You can either take people and torture them, and hopefully you don't do that because it's illegal, or you can have a fair trial for them. You can't do both.
0: I'm Sasha Pfeiffer. We'll explain why the 9/11 case remains in limbo on All Things Considered from NPR News.
2: 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Going to be a warm one today, highs around 86 degrees, a little bit cooler over the weekend, but not too much cooler, so we hope you stay cool out there. 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

0: 25 years after the September 11th terror attacks, the case against the alleged co-conspirators still hasn't gone to trial.
1: You can either take people and torture them, and hopefully you don't do that because it's illegal, or you can have a fair trial for them. You can't do both.
0: I'm Sasha Pfeiffer. We'll explain why the 9/11 case remains in limbo on All Things Considered from NPR News.
2: You can enjoy All Things Considered today from 4 to 6 with your local host, me, Ian Riddell. 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Taking a quick look at the weather in the Asheville area tonight, we've got an overnight low of 68. Should be warm and muggy. Tomorrow, the high could hit 81, mostly cloudy, some scattered thunderstorms. Not so hot, they say, but humid. 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
1: It's Here and Now. Everyone has a 9/11 story. This is mine. I was supposed to be on the first plane that was hijacked into the World Trade Center, but I changed my ticket to go the day before. I flew from Boston to LA on to Hong Kong, where I lived at the time as the Asia correspondent for the Boston Globe. I was at baggage claim when terrorists flew that first plane into the Twin Towers, and the world changed forever. Hours later, the U.S. blamed Al-Qaeda, a terrorist group that most Americans had never heard of. It had secret camps in Afghanistan. The next morning, I flew to neighboring Pakistan to report on the hunt for Osama bin Laden. After the U.S. invaded Afghanistan and toppled the Taliban, I was in the first group of journalists who visited Al-Qaeda's abandoned training camp outside Kandahar. Looking back on those events 25 years later, I wanted to know if Al-Qaeda's threat to the U.S. had been neutralized or if they remain as dangerous as ever. Graham Wood wrote about this for The Atlantic. He's the author of The Way of the Strangers, Encounters with the Islamic State. Graham, welcome.
2: Thank you.
1: So to understand what happened to Al-Qaeda, you write that we have to go back to the immediate aftermath of 9/11. Osama bin Laden was surprised, apparently, that the U.S. invaded Afghanistan and Iraq and stayed entrenched in the region for two decades. Why did this come as a surprise to him? Surely he must have thought the U.S. would retaliate.
2: You know, we talk a lot about how poorly the United States understood the region when it went in. We don't talk as much about how little bin Laden really understood. And what he thought, we know this from captured documents, was that the United States, having been attacked on 9/11, would have its own people rise up and see things bin Laden's way and be opposed to the United States occupation of the holy places,

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1: Staff writer at The New Yorker, we thank you as well. Thank you both.
2: Thank you.
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6: 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You can't do both.
5: I'm Sasha Pfeiffer. We'll explain why the 9/11 case remains in limbo on All Things Considered from NPR News.
7: We're so glad that you could join us on this Friday afternoon. We're making that steady march towards the 5 o'clock hour for those of you 9-to-5ers out there. 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And from New Belgium Brewing's 2026 Asheville Tour de Fat Festival, a benefit for Asheville on Bikes. 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October 3rd. 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
1: I'm Robin Young. It's Here and Now. 25 years ago, we were preparing for only our second national broadcast from Boston when a plane hit the World Trade Center in New York, knocking out signals. As WNYC valiantly struggled to broadcast, we joined a chorus trying to tell the country what was happening.
9: It has been a horrific day of national tragedy. Here is what we know. Both World Trade Center towers in New York City were destroyed this morning after being struck by airplanes, one of them hijacked out of Boston.
10: Another plane has crashed into the Pentagon. It took a direct hit, and a 757 has crashed 80 miles southeast of Pittsburgh. All federal office buildings in
1: my
10: Washington.
1: My colleague Bruce Gellerman and I would find out later that there were actually two planes from Boston where we were based. They both crashed into the World Trade Towers in New York. Another plane left from Dulles in Virginia hit the Pentagon. A fourth from Newark, New Jersey, was forced down by passengers in a field in Pennsylvania. All that morning, we just pulled in the sound of voices trying to describe to us the impossible. We just thought we'd let you hear what it sounded like, and it can be tough.
11: And now both of those twin towers are smoking. They are on fire. Large holes visible in the side of the 110-story building, landmark Twin Towers.
12: We have learned also that the president is going to speak.
11: The FBI is now pursuing reports that one or both of those planes were hijacked.
13: Two airplanes have crashed into the World Trade Center in an apparent terrorist attack on our country.
14: I looked out my window, which is directly across from Pentagon and Pentagon Row apartments, and I saw the tail of a large airliner. It plowed right into the Pentagon.
15: I've never seen anything like it in my life. The tower just collapsed moments ago. I'm on the phone here at a gas station, and as I was on hold waiting to get on the line here, people started screaming, "Oh my God! Oh my God!"
11: It fell like a deck of cards. It fell straight down. It came from the top all the way down. It just simply pancaked.
1: That was at around 10 o'clock in the morning. I had just rolled a television past the guests in Studio 2 here at WBUR for the program The Connection. Michael Goldfarb was hosting. It was almost 10:30.
16: Could you talk a bit about the kinds of skills that terrorist groups actually have? Oh, my.

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1: Through Friday type of person. 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Quick look at the Asheville area weather. Overnight low tonight, 68. Tomorrow, a high 81. 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
3: You're back with On Point. I'm Meghna Chakraborty, and today on this 25th anniversary of the attacks of September 11, 2001, we're speaking with Garrett Graff. He's author of The Only Plane in the Sky, an oral history of 9/11, and it's been revised and expanded for this 25th anniversary. And throughout this hour, we're going to be playing lots of tape of voices from that day. It'll be familiar to some of you, and for others, this will be the first time you have ever heard it. It's all very intense. Just want to let you guys know that. So the first voice we're going to hear today is of Betty Ann Ong. She was an American Airlines flight attendant who was on board American Airlines Flight 11. Now, Flight 11 took off from Boston and was headed to Los Angeles. And at 8:46 a.m., it ended up, because it had been hijacked, crashing into the North Tower of the World Trade Center. But just before that, Betty was the first person to alert authorities that hijackings were taking place. And here is a clip of a call she made from Flight 11 to the American Airlines Operations Center.
4: The cockpit's not answering. Somebody's stabbed in business class. And I think there's mace that we can't breathe. I don't know. I think we're getting hijacked.
3: Garrett, what do you think?
5: Yeah, this is a moment where, again, you get a glimpse of just how innocent the country was that morning, because for those first three hijacked flights, the two that crash into the World Trade Center and then the third that crashes into the Pentagon at 9:37 that morning, there is very little sense that these planes are going to be used as missiles. That mm-hmm. just wasn't in the frame of reference that people had. You know, a lot of people had experience with airplane hijackings in the 70s, 80s, and 90s. There was a time, actually, in American life where they were very common. They sort of all had roughly the same arc to them of, you know, someone would try to hijack a plane and fly to Cuba to flee to Cuba, or, you know, try to hold the passengers at ransom on the ground for a period of time. And so all of the aviation community was basically trained at that point to cooperate with a hijacking. You know, don't escalate things, don't put passengers' lives at risk, don't put the crew's life at risk. And the one flight that is different that day ends up being United Airlines Flight 93, the fourth and final plane hijacked that morning. Mm-hmm. And that's because it takes off from Newark Airport outside New York City. And like anyone who has ever flown through any New York City airport, Flight 93 has exactly the same problem as everyone else. It gets delayed taking off. And

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1: 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And from the North Carolina Arboretum, presenting Arbor Evenings with live music in the gardens by local and regional musicians, theme nights, and on-site refreshments every Wednesday and Thursday through September 17th. Details at ncarboretum.org. Coming up in the next segment of All Things Considered, NPR's Sasha Pfeiffer talks with Wichita Mayor Lily Wu about President Trump's tariff war with Canada, Bombardier aircrafts, and the trade war's potential impact on her city, followed by a story about Rosh Hashanah, the Jewish New Year, which begins at sunset on Friday, like today. 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We're looking for someone to support the work that our team does. We're looking for someone who's organized, resourceful, and people-oriented. You can learn more about the position and you can apply at bpr.org. Look at the traffic. We've got the usual slowing for a Friday afternoon where the 26 and the 240 meet, heading out west from there through West Asheville, and then where the 240 and the 40 meet.

0: you've got your usual pockets of slowing. Weather this weekend, tonight's overnight low is going to be 69, some isolated storms. And then over the weekend, we've got highs in the 80s, and it's going to be a mixture of sun and rain during the day. 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
1: Kate Atkinson's new novel, a former war reporter, bides his time working in the eccentricities department for the 1951 Festival of Britain. 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
2: 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Coming up in the next segment of All Things Considered, swing voters in Michigan are sour on the economy and President Trump's handling of it. And that's one takeaway from a pair of focus groups this weekend. That's coming up. Blue Ridge Public Radio is WCQS Mars Hill, WFQS Franklin, WMQS Murphy, WNQS Silva, and WCQS HD. 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
1: I'm Maria Hinojosa. This week on Latino USA, the World Cup may be over, but soccer stories continue. 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
3: You can catch Latino USA Sunday at 3 o'clock right here on BPR News. Glad to have you along with us for All Things Considered today on your 5 o'clock commute. Taking a look out there at the freeways, things are clearing up. It's turning into a rather pleasant Friday afternoon commute. Some usual pockets of slowing, but nothing severe. 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
3: Coming up in the next segment of All Things Considered, the 9/11 terrorist attacks changed the nation's approach to national security. NPR's Mary Louise Kelly speaks with four U.S. officials about the intelligence community's response and where we are now. Looking forward at the weekend weather in the Asheville area, tonight's overnight low, 69, partly cloudy with isolated storms. Over the weekend, we're going to have highs in the low 80s and a mixture of sun and rain during the day. Nighttime temps in the 60s. 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

0: The recent hike follows a steep increase in oil prices as the U.S. war against Iran escalates. Farmers use diesel to power equipment, and that food then gets shipped to stores in trucks also fueled by diesel, so this could drive up grocery bills. Other goods shipped across the country could also see price increases. Stephen Misaha, NPR News.
1: Devastating attacks on the U.S. 25 years ago are being remembered in communities across the country, with September 11th vigils and ceremonies honoring the 2,977 people who died on that day after terrorists linked to Al-Qaeda attacked the World Trade Center and the Pentagon using four hijacked jetliners. NPR's Brian Mann reports President Trump attended a ceremony today at the Pentagon.
2: Donald Trump's absence, and, you know, he chose to be at the Pentagon today. That was his decision, of course. I think that was notable, but there was a sense of unity. Political opponents, deeply divided, Republican, Democrat, people across very big cultural gaps, all sat together, talked together, sat through this long ceremony together. And so symbolically, a very important moment, I think, for the country.
1: NPR's Brian Mann in New York. Stocks finished higher on Wall Street, recovering some of their losses for the week. 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
3: This is Blue Ridge Public Radio, BPR News. I'm Ian Riddell. Here are your local headlines. North Carolina is getting what officials call the largest environmental settlement in state history. DuPont, Chemours, and Corteva have agreed to pay $590 million over PFAS pollution in the Cape Fear River Basin. The pollution came from a chemical plant near Fayetteville and contaminated drinking water for communities downstream. Attorney General Jeff Jackson says the settlement resolves a lawsuit filed by the state and 11 local governments.
4: $380 million will be allocated to go directly to the local communities that were most impacted. $75 million will be allocated to the state, of which about $55 million will go to the state's PFAS fund to help clean up PFAS around the state.
3: PFAS are often called forever chemicals. Exposure to some PFAS has been linked to a number of health problems. In an effort to bring more people into the teaching profession, North Carolina is ending an entrance exam for colleges of education. WUNC's Liz Schlemmer reports.
5: The state used to require education majors to pass the Praxis Core exam before the end of their sophomore year of college. It's similar to the ACT or SAT, testing high school level math, reading, and writing. Students who didn't pass it in time had to switch majors and often abandon their plans to become teachers. A provision in the state budget ended the requirement. Nicole Smith is the interim chair of the Department of Educator Preparation at North Carolina A&T State University. She said colleges are hopeful this change will boost enrollment in education majors.
6: This can be very important if this is one less thing that the students have to worry about in order to become a teacher.
5: Now, colleges of education are welcoming back some of those students this fall. Officials say it's had the biggest effect in subjects like music and arts education. I'm Liz Schlemmer in Durham.
3: Flags are flying at half staff at government buildings across North Carolina today as communities mark the 25th anniversary of the September 11th attacks. Remembrance ceremonies were held across western North Carolina, including in Asheville, Hendersonville, and Weaverville. In Haywood County, a countywide memorial service will be held at 6 tonight in Clyde, honoring those who died and the first responders who answered the call. This is BPR News.
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8: 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I'm Sasha Pfeiffer.
9: And I'm Scott Detrow. For decades, the automotive supply chain between the U.S. and Canada has been tightly connected. But the trade war between the two countries could unravel that. And that is creating headaches for makers of auto parts who rely on the easy flow of goods across the border. Here is NPR's cars and energy reporter, Willa Rubin.
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1: 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We've got Carla Hall and Midwestern baker Martin Sorge. 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
3: People who maybe weren't aware of the Victims Compensation Fund and what's available to them can now look at this portal, put in the address of wherever they were on September 11th to find out more information about their own health conditions and take that to the Victims Compensation Fund and apply for grants.
4: I'm Michael Barbaro. That's coming up on The Daily from The New York Times.
5: Live from NPR News in Culver City, California, I'm Duane Brown. It was 25 years ago today that passengers and crew aboard United Flight 93 prevented a terrorist attack on Washington, D.C. Everyone on board died when the plane instead crashed into an empty field in Shanksville, Pennsylvania. Sidney Roach of member station WPSU reports on today's remembrance ceremony.
6: Family members read the names of those who died aboard Flight 93 on September 11th, 2001.
7: Patricia Cushing, my mother.
6: 40 passengers and crew members were on board when Al-Qaeda terrorists took control. The passengers and crew learned of the attacks on the World Trade Center and the Pentagon and fought back against the hijackers.
8: Andrew Sonny Garcia.
6: The plane was headed for Washington, D.C., but instead crashed in a field in Shanksville, Pennsylvania. Everyone on board died.
9: Katuzi Grandcolas and our unborn child.
6: There are more events planned throughout the day and the weekend near the crash site. For NPR News, I'm Sydney Roach in Shanksville, Pennsylvania.
5: The rise in diesel fuel prices has been rapid since the war with Iran started nearly 7 months ago. Diesel prices topping a record $6 a gallon this week and closer to $8 here in California. Diesel is the fuel truckers use to transport goods across the country, but the war

0: How many years later?
1: Sally, why has it taken so long for us to see what in many cases are literally 25-year-old documents that were in the hands of our city government?
0: So it's a very strange and complicated story. It starts with an advocacy organization called 9/11 Health Watch. And they, as aptly named, are advocating for the health care for people who were around Ground Zero. They didn't know, but they correctly assumed that the administrations, starting with Rudy Giuliani, would have air quality reports and other documents that would paint a fuller picture about the hazards around Ground Zero. And so they started agitating mayor after mayor to get the release of these documents. They were suing. They were getting the city council to pass a bill into law that would mandate an investigation into who knew what when. And during the process of that, in the offices of the Department of Environmental Protection, someone discovered 68 boxes, and they contained these air quality reports, these memos, everything we've been discussing. And when Mamdani took over as mayor January 1st of this year, he and his corporation counsel, the city's lead lawyer, Steve Banks, decided very quickly in a late night phone call in January or February that they were going to release the documents of these boxes. And this week, after putting all of these documents in an online portal that's searchable to anybody, Mayor Mamdani held a news conference Tuesday morning.
2: People got sick because the leaders they trusted lied and told them they were safe to breathe in toxic air. And then when they began to contend with the symptoms of the illnesses that followed, the government that had not hesitated to send them into harm's way was nowhere to be found.
0: You know, in the initial years after September 11th, people were getting sick and there were doctors tracking that. But it wasn't until the founding of the Victims Compensation Fund, which was set up by federal law 10 years later, that the federal government was really in an organized, kind of comprehensive way tracking this. And there's a statistic that I looked up last night that I think is telling. By the end of last year, 2025, 8,996 deceased claims had been paid out by the Victims Compensation Fund. To put that in scale, we're talking about roughly triple the number of people who died on September 11th, close to 9,000 people.
1: And all of those people, or the vast majority of them, died because of the health aftermath of 9/11. We're not talking about the people who died in the attacks on that day.
0: That's right. So the emphasis early on was, of course, on the first responders because they were working hour after hour, day after day, often without masks on this pile, pulling out bodies.
1: Right.
0: And they were getting sick, you know, pretty quickly. But since then, the universe has expanded tremendously. And the Victims Compensation Fund extended the filing deadline until 2090. So if you were born in 2001, you would be 89 at the point at which you could file a claim.
1: So what do we think that accountability is going to look like here? Does this information trigger a new wave of lawsuits? Does it increase the city's legal liability? Like, what should it look like?
0: So I think first and foremost, people who maybe weren't aware of the Victims Compensation Fund and what's available to them can now look at this portal, put in the address of wherever they were on September 11th. They can use, you know, any number of search terms to find out more information about their own health conditions and take that to the Victims Compensation Fund and apply for grants. In terms of litigation, the city has a fair amount of immunity, as I understand it, from a number of lawyers I spoke to, because this was considered an act of war and an appellate court upheld that. And that does provide, you know, some measure of immunity. But regardless of what happens legally, this is now part of the legacy of a number of mayors, and now it's on the record, and it can't be forgotten.
1: Well, Sally, thank you. Very much appreciate it.
0: Thank you.
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8: 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With two Oscar winners, Sandra Bullock and Nicole Kidman, on Resurrecting Practical Magic, British Heartstopper creator Alice Oseman, US actor Dominic Sessa, double Pulitzer Prize-winning novelist Colson Whitehead, and the Indian classical dancer Radhe Jaggi. 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
9: 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It's 7 o'clock.

0: 25 years ago today.
1: The building's exploding right now. You got people running up the street.
0: A day that changed the world. I'm Marco Werman. We remember September 11th with those who were there.
2: The closer I got, it wasn't just people walking, it was people fleeing in panic.
0: The resulting wars and those who fought them.
3: We've recognized our country's been attacked and things have changed.
0: How the day altered perceptions of Muslim Americans and how many paid a price.
4: At one point, I would have students around me just to spit at me.
0: And reckoning with what was done to others in the name of justice.
5: In 15 years, I never saw the sun rise or set.
0: The many legacies of September 11th, 2001, 25 years on. That's coming up today here on The World.
6: Live from NPR News in Washington, I'm Ryland Barton. Several dozen presidential briefing documents have been declassified on the 25th anniversary of the September 11th attacks. The documents detail intelligence gathered about Osama bin Laden and al-Qaeda in the years leading up to the hijackings. The records trace CIA analysts' evolving understanding of al-Qaeda and their efforts to warn of bin Laden's plotting of the attack. CIA Director John Ratcliffe says the release is an act of exceptional transparency. The documents include reports from February 1998 to September 12, 2001. The September 11th attacks led to the creation of a U.S. military court in Guantanamo Bay, Cuba, for suspected terrorists. NPR's Sasha Pfeiffer has more on the 9/11 case, which still hasn't gone to trial.
7: The military court was basically invented from scratch after the 9/11 attacks. This case could have been tried in U.S. federal court, and many people think if it had, it would be long over by now.

0: Still ahead on this September 11th, recollections from one of the first U.S. service members deployed to Afghanistan after the attacks, and the experience of another man held at Guantanamo. 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
1: 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Right now, let's return to The World. 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
0: This is The World. I'm Marco Werman. September 11th, 2001, set in motion a military and security apparatus that took on a life of its own. See something, say something. Overnight, fear of terrorists in our midst became common. Extraordinary renditions. The CIA whisked people away to black sites, where they were interrogated and, by President Barack Obama's own admission, sometimes tortured. Mohamedou Ould Slahi spent about 15 years in U.S. custody, first in different prisons around the world, and finally at Guantanamo Bay. He was eventually cleared of wrongdoing, but as he told the world Shirin Jafari, by then his time in the infamous prison had already consumed much of his life.
2: 25 years ago, Mohamed Ould Slahi was thousands of miles away from New York City. He was in Nouakchott, the capital of Mauritania, sitting at a computer working for a German development organization. He was installing computers, connecting networks, doing the kind of ordinary work that disappears into the background of a normal day. And then his colleagues started coming out of their offices.
3: And they said, "Oh my God, this is World War III."
2: He didn't pay much attention. Not at first. He finished work around 2 in the afternoon and went to his cousin's house. They ate and watched television.
3: Every channel was talking about 9/11.

0: 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You're with the world.
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1: 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That's it for the world for this evening. 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
2: The nation looks back at 25 years since the terror attacks of 9/11 and looks ahead with consequential midterms around the corner. From WAMU and NPR in Washington, this is 1A. Hi, I'm Nyla Boodoo. Today on the 1A Friday News Roundup, a midterm convention for Republicans has the president in the spotlight despite low approval ratings. Can he pay Americans for a GOP win as he offered to this week? Also this hour, the price of life in America climbed again in August. We make sense of the Consumer Price Index and what it means for the Fed and for you. And we share some of your remembrances of 9/11 and reflections on the 25 years since. Email us at 1a@wamu.org. That's all coming up after the headlines.
3: Live from NPR News in Washington, I'm Ryland Barton. Ceremonies around the U.S. marked the 25th anniversary of the 9/11 attacks today. NPR's Bill Chappell takes us to places where people paused and reflected.
4: In Shanksville, Pennsylvania, a bell tolled for each life lost when Flight 93 crashed nearby. At the Pentagon, President Trump said the attacks brought Americans together.
5: We were all New Yorkers that day, every one of us, we were all New Yorkers.
4: And in New York, Vice President Vance joined four ex-presidents at the World Trade Center Memorial Site to hear families speak the names of those who died. The speakers, brothers, daughters, grandchildren, looked back on what was lost, and they pledged never to forget. Bill Chappell, NPR News.
3: Inflation accelerated in the U.S. last month as gas prices spiked in the wake of renewed fighting in the Middle East. Heather Long, chief economist at Navy Federal Credit Union, says people's earnings aren't keeping up with prices.
6: The latest August inflation report delivered more bad news. Inflation is running at 3.4% in the past year, and wage gains are only 3.1%. Wages are growing at the most sluggish pace in 5 years. And unfortunately, it doesn't look like this picture is going to change. With the war in Iran, no end in sight to the war, with the trade war escalating with Canada, with the ongoing AI boom and chip demand, there are just a lot of price pressures in the economy.
3: A federal judge has temporarily paused the Trump